0: 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And this is KBBI. 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It is time for a check of the coastal waters forecast, updated last at 2:52 p.m. For Kachemak Bay tonight, southwest wind, 10 knots, becoming east after midnight, seas 2 feet. Saturday, southeast wind, 10 knots, seas 2 feet, with rain. And Saturday night, southwest wind, 10 knots, seas 2 feet. Cook Inlet, north of Calgon Island, tonight, south wind, 10 knots, seas 3 feet. Saturday, south wind, 10 knots, becoming southwest, 20 knots in the afternoon, seas to 2 feet, then building to 4 feet in the afternoon with rain. Saturday night, south wind, 20 knots, seas 4 feet. For Cook Inlet, Calgon Island, 2 Point Beatty, tonight, south wind, 15 knots, seas 3 feet. Saturday, southwest wind, 15 knots, seas 4 feet with rain. And Saturday night, southwest wind, 20 knots, seas 4 feet. For the Shelikov Strait, a small craft advisory through Saturday. Tonight, southwest wind, 25 knots, seas 4 feet with rain. Saturday, southwest wind, 25 knots, seas 5 feet. Saturday night, west wind, 20 knots and seas 4 feet. For the Barren Islands East, tonight, southwest wind, 20 knots, seas 4 feet. Saturday, southeast wind, 20 knots, seas 4 feet with rain. And Saturday night, northeast wind, 15 knots, seas 3 feet. For west of Barren Islands, including Kamishak Bay tonight, south wind, 20 knots, seas 4 feet. Saturday, southeast wind, 20 knots, seas 4 feet with rain. And Saturday night, variable wind, 10 knots, seas 2 feet. For the Resurrection Bay, tonight, south wind, 10 knots, becoming variable, less than 10 knots, seas 2 feet. Saturday, south wind, 10 knots, increasing to 15 knots. In the afternoon, seas 3 feet. For Saturday night, south wind, 10 knots, becoming variable, less than 10 knots, seas 2 feet with rain. And for Cape Clear to Gore Point, out to 15 nautical miles tonight, southwest wind, 15 knots, seas 3 feet. Saturday, east wind, 15 knots, seas 4 feet. And Saturday night, east wind, 15 knots, seas 4 feet with rain. It is currently 64 degrees in Helmer with sunny skies, 65 degrees in Seward with sunny skies, and 68 degrees in Anchorage with sunny skies. Taking a look at the tides for the Saldovia District, the next low tide will be at 5:22 p.m. at 5.9 feet, with a high tide at 11:31 p.m. at 17.7 feet for Kachemak Bay. For the Seward District, the last low tide was at 3:46 p.m. at 3.8 feet. High tide will be at 10:13 p.m. at 11 feet. Concert on the Lawn is coming up tomorrow from noon to 7 p.m. at Karen Hornaday Park. Come celebrate KBBI and our community with live music from local favorites, including the Spit City Slickers, English Bay Band, and the KP Brass Band. 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It's 4:32 p.m. Good afternoon.
1: Travelers may be paying more to fly even as fuel costs begin to come down. Marlon Hyde of member station WABE reports Delta Airlines says it's not lowering fares as demand remains strong, especially for its more affluent customers.
2: Flying has gotten more expensive this year behind record-high fuel prices. According to the latest inflation data, airline fares have jumped 27% since last year. Still, Atlanta-based Delta Airlines reported strong quarterly earnings and is seeing travel demand for premium seats in the front of the plane grow. Chief Commercial Officer Joe Esposito says as fuel prices go down, airfares are not moving.
3: The industry has no other choice. The inflation that's going through both on fuel and non-fuel is significant, and fuel prices are still elevated.
2: Delta is also leaning into its first and business class offerings as premium ticket sales continue to outpace main cabin revenue. For NPR News, I'm Marlon Hyde in Atlanta.
1: Uncertainty over the war with Iran has caused China to block a key element used to make computers and medical equipment. Helium supply has been disrupted since the war began back in late February, and China produces about 15%. Helium is used for semiconductor manufacturing as well as medical devices. China says it's temporarily blocking its exports amid the global supply disruption in the Strait of Hormuz. This is NPR.
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1: This is National Native News. I'm Jill Freitas. Navajo Highways, a children's show using puppets to teach youth the Diné language, recently won Emmy Gold. KJZZ's Gabriel Pietrasio caught up with the creator and has more.
2: To all my listeners out there.
3: After just a single season that included six episodes and a Christmas special, Navajo Highways won one regional Emmy Award for informational instructional content and another for best set design.
4: I really wanted it for the crew who believed in me. I wanted them to feel validated that I wasn't just some crazy kook that came up with the puppet show, you know?
3: Utah-based creator Pete Sands, who films in Moab, says he's still awestruck, even after coming back from the La Jolla ceremony.
4: I guess I've been out of the artist world, living in my own bubble for so long. Dipped my toe back into it. I was like, yeah, I kind of like my Utah life, keeping to myself. And our culture is still alive.
3: For National Native News, I'm Gabriel Pietrasio.
1: An Alaska cruise ship recently set sail powered by liquid natural gas, the first cruise vessel in the state to do so. The Alaska Highway Ferry System, which serves as the state's public transportation network, hopes to follow suit, but operational and funding challenges have created obstacles. Mark Moran reports.
5: The Alaska cruise ship industry leaves a sizable carbon footprint with its emissions. The maiden voyage of the Star Princess this spring was powered entirely by liquid natural gas, or LNG, which the industry says is as clean as it gets. Harley Penner, president of C-SPAN Energy, which fuels giant clean-burning ships, says using LNG in large vessels reduces potent and toxic emissions, like nitrogen and sulfur oxides.
6: Those are the carcinogens that live in our port, and most important to the people in those port communities. The NOx, the SOx, and the black carbon are greatly reduced.
5: At this point, Alaska Marine Highway still has no ferries operating on natural gas or any other alternative fuel, but they say the fleet will be designed to do so in the future. The agency's reliant on state funding for any upgrades, which has dwindled in recent years. I'm Mark Moran.
1: On the heels of America's quarter millennial, the White House is questioning the world's largest museum and its depiction on the United States being founded on stolen indigenous land. Judith Ruiz Branch reports.
7: It criticizes exhibits in the Smithsonian Institution for reinforcing narratives that the U.S. government forcibly pushed Indians from their ancestral lands. The White House argues these interpretations place too much emphasis on racial injustice while downplaying the nation's founding ideals and accomplishments. But Native scholars like Dan Leverance contend land dispossession and treaty violations are essential parts of the American story.
8: I think it's important to remember history accurately. A part of that is remembering, for purposes of the Declaration of Independence, Indians were sort of used as a propaganda tool by the colonists.
7: Leverance argues the United States has long used Indians to serve its interests and agendas. The report was issued as part of President Donald Trump's efforts to reshape how federally supported institutions are presenting American history. I'm Judith Ruiz Branch reporting.
1: And I'm Jill Freitas.
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14: It's Friday, July 10th, 2026. I'm Simon Lopez with KBBI's Evening News. A brown bear seriously injured a woman in her front yard near Kenai shortly after she let her two dogs out early Thursday, according to Alaska State Troopers. The woman, who has not been publicly identified, was airlifted to Anchorage for medical treatment after the mauling. In a statement posted online, troopers say the woman had opened her front door around 5 a.m. to find a brown bear sow and two cubs, which caused one of her dogs to run back inside while the other ran away from the door. Troopers say the woman grabbed a shotgun and fired three or four rounds in an effort to scare off the bears. The sow then attacked the woman on her front deck. Someone else at the house scared the bear away and moved the woman inside. Troopers say the woman sustained serious injuries and was flown to an Anchorage hospital in a helicopter. In the yard later, troopers found multiple bird feeders, a known bear attractant, in disarray. Alaska Wildlife Troopers and State Department of Fish and Game officials are investigating the attack and collected samples left behind by the bears. As of around 2 p.m. Thursday, the three bears had not been located. State troopers are asking anyone who sees brown bears in the area to contact them or to file a report with Fish and Game. The Kenai Peninsula Borough School District has officially handed over three former school buildings to the Kenai Peninsula Borough. School board members Monday voted to surplus the former Tustamina Elementary, Sterling Elementary, and Seward Middle School facilities. The board closed those schools earlier this year to save money. The Kenai Peninsula Borough owns all district school buildings, and the district operates the buildings as schools. Because the buildings are no longer being used as schools, it's up to the borough to decide what to do with the facilities. The borough recently sold the former K-12 school building in the Russian Old Believer community of Nikolaevsk, for example, to a community nonprofit that's helping fund a new charter school program opening next month. The school board closed that school last year and gave it back to the borough. But the borough says it doesn't yet know what will happen to the other three buildings. Monday's vote came on the heels of public meetings the borough held in Sterling, Seward, and Kasilov to ask the communities what they want to see happen with the buildings. Some in Kasilov say they want to see the school building remain a place

0: And I'm like, well, this sucks because it already sucked. And now we're just going to do it again.
1: The board heard multiple meetings worth of emotional and passionate testimony from school staff, students, and families who pleaded to keep their schools open. State law disincentivizes school districts from reopening shuttered school buildings. A bill that passed during the most recent session of the Alaska legislature tweaked state law to say districts can now reopen a building after 4 years, down from 7 years. But school board member Kelly Cizik, who called Monday's vote the last little bitter piece of the school closure process, says the new four-year rule might still be too restrictive.
2: Well, I don't know if that helps us at all, because in 4 years, if you want to reopen something, the building no longer is there. And so I don't know what happens at this point.
1: The district could close more schools next year. Last year, it floated 9 school sites it was thinking about shuttering. The conversation isn't unique to the Kenai Peninsula and comes as districts around the state close buildings to save money. The district forecast a $17 million deficit heading into the most recent budget cycle. On Monday, Homer resident Annie Leidecke asked the board to start the conversation as soon as possible if members are thinking about closing more schools. She's a parent of 3 students, including one who is about to start at West Homer Elementary. That's one of the buildings the district thought about closing this year.
3: The board really needs to start laying out the process now. We need a public timeline. We need to know what data will be gathered, when it will be shared, what criteria is going to be used, and when the community is going to get to weigh in.
1: The district is getting about $9.5 million extra dollars from the state this year. That's after lawmakers approved $144 million in one-time funding for K-12 schools. School board members have not proposed using that money to try and reopen school buildings. Governor Mike Dunleavy vetoed a bill Thursday that would have reimposed limits on campaign contributions in state elections. That means donors can continue to give an unlimited amount of money to candidates for governor, the state legislature, and more. A federal appeals court ruled in 2021 that Alaska's $500 a year cap on individual donations to candidates was unconstitutionally low. The bill would have capped donations to each candidate at $2,000 per election cycle. The sponsor of House Bill 16, Anchorage Independent Representative Calvin Schrage, says too often rich contributors have a better chance to push for their priorities with legislators simply because they cut a large check on their campaign.
4: What the House Bill 16 was about was ensuring that we fight corruption or even the appearance of corruption in our elections and help restore some of the faith that voters have in their elected officials and in their government.
1: But in his veto message, Dunleavy says the bill didn't go far enough to limit rich candidates from funding their own campaigns. As of the latest public report in February, most of the top fundraisers in the gubernatorial race had contributed thousands or tens of thousands to their own campaigns. One put more than $1 million towards his own race. Schrage says the veto was no surprise. That's in part because House Republicans who opposed the bill voted to make the bill take effect within the 2026 election cycle. Some said they were hoping to give the governor a reason to veto the bill. But Alaskans will have a chance to vote on a very similar measure in the August primary. Ballot Measure 1 would impose identical limits, and Schrage says he hopes Alaskans come out to support it.
4: So, yeah, it's very disappointing, but I'm confident that voters at the end of the day will step up and re-express their desire to have these strong limits in place in Alaska.
1: In 2006, Alaskans voted by a 3-to-1 margin to impose the $500 limit the court later threw out. Primary election day is August 18. And that's it for tonight's news. 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Tonight's newscast included stories from KDLL's Ashlyn O'Hara and Alaska Public Media's Eric Stone. 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
1: This is Bird Note. Helmeted guinea fowl are sometimes kept as ornamental birds in zoos and farmyards around the world. But from Senegal to South Africa, where the birds are native, their raucous calls are a familiar sound. Helmeted guinea fowl are chicken-sized birds whose round black bodies are covered in tiny white speckles. In stark contrast, their heads are bald, blue, and adorned with a keratinous horn-like helmet on top. They're known for running about in social flocks, squawking as they go, perpetually panic-stricken about something. These are calls of alarm, warning all members of the flock that a predator approaches. In their native range, guinea fowl are favored prey of wildcats and martial eagles. Because they're also spooked by unfamiliar people, guinea fowl are often employed as burglar alarms on farms. Guinea fowl are related to chickens and pheasants, and like them, they lay a lot of eggs, up to a dozen in a nest. The chicks are cute balls of fluff that rapidly grow into gawky juveniles. Helmeted guinea fowl are easily domesticated, but they'll always remain flighty, squawky, birds in a panic.

0: It's All Things Considered from NPR News. I'm Mary Louise Kelly.
1: And I'm Scott Detrow. France is on its way to the World Cup semifinals after a decisive win over Morocco.
0: It was an emotional matchup in Paris, which has a large Moroccan diaspora.
2: France-Morocco is very much a match with many dimensions, extremely emotional.
1: First news.
3: Live from NPR News in Culver City, California, I'm Dwayne Brown. The governor of Michigan is facing growing pressure to pull her National Guard troops out of Washington, D.C., now that 4th of July celebrations have finished. This comes amid concerns they were being used as part of President Trump's anti-crime task force. NPR's Kat Lonsdorf has the story.
4: All 13 members of D.C. City Council signed a letter asking for Whitmer to withdraw her troops. A coalition of more than two dozen civil society groups sent a similar letter earlier this week. Michigan is one of several Democratic-led states to recently send National Guard troops to D.C. under strict orders to only participate in America 250 proceedings. But local D.C. residents and activists have documented Guard from those states participating in presence patrols in neighborhoods far from the celebrations, something the thousands of troops under President Trump's ongoing task force have been doing for months. Whitmer has previously said she would pull her troops if used in such a way. Kat Lonsdorf, NPR News, Washington.
3: Apple is suing the artificial intelligence company OpenAI and a top executive alleging they stole trade secrets. Here's NPR's John Ruwitch.
5: Apple is accusing two former employees who went to work for OpenAI of stealing confidential information. One of the two people is OpenAI's chief hardware officer, who leads the company's efforts to develop consumer AI devices. The other worked on sensitive product development programs at Apple before moving to OpenAI. The lawsuit accuses them of illegally accessing Apple computers and files, and it alleges that OpenAI has, at every level and in coordination with business partners, been stealing Apple's trade secrets and confidential information. The two companies had partnered together to fold AI into Apple's Siri, but that fell through, and Apple is now working with Google to improve the digital assistant. OpenAI did not respond to an NPR request for comment.
3: That's John Ruwitch. You're listening to NPR News. A restaurant owner in Texas says they're feeling the pinch these days as wholesale beef prices have jumped nearly 16%. From Houston Public Media, Natalie Weber reports.
6: Lucinea Caniford Vasquez is ringing up a customer at Monchi's, a taco restaurant in Houston's East End. Vasquez, who purchases ingredients for the business, says beef prices have gone up by about $2 a pound. In response, the restaurant has raised its prices, including for its Taco Tuesday special.
7: We increased 50 cents. That hurt my heart, but we had to do it.
6: Vasquez and other taco restaurant owners say rising beef prices are the latest hit to business amidst a backdrop of higher fuel costs and general inflation. Low herd sizes have continued to drive up beef prices, and the emergence of the New World screwworm in Texas has caused concern among ranchers. For NPR News, I'm Natalie Weber in Houston.
3: Ticket prices for the World Cup quarterfinal matches have dropped after both the U.S. and Mexico were knocked out. FIFA says about 1,200 seats are up for grabs for next Sunday's final in New Jersey at a cost of $7,380. The lowest price was for today's game between Spain and Belgium, which Spain won. Those tickets went for a little over $1,300. This is NPR.
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1: It's Friday, July 10th, 2026. I'm Simon Lopez with KBBI's Evening News. A brown bear seriously injured a woman in her front yard near Kenai shortly after she let her two dogs out early Thursday, according to Alaska State Troopers. The woman, who has not been publicly identified, was airlifted to Anchorage for medical treatment after the mauling. In a statement posted online, troopers say the woman had opened her front door around 5 a.m. to find a brown bear sow and two cubs, which caused one of her dogs to run back inside while the other ran away from the door. Troopers say the woman grabbed a shotgun and fired three or four rounds in an effort to scare off the bears. The sow then attacked the woman on her front deck. Someone else at the house scared the bear away and moved the woman inside. Troopers say the woman sustained serious injuries and was flown to an Anchorage hospital in a helicopter. In the yard later, troopers found multiple bird feeders, a known bear attractant, in disarray. Alaska Wildlife Troopers and State Department of Fish and Game officials are investigating the attack and collected samples left behind by the bears. As of around 2 p.m. Thursday, the three bears had not been located. State troopers are asking anyone who sees brown bears in the area to contact them or to file a report with Fish and Game. The Kenai Peninsula Borough School District has officially handed over three former school buildings to the Kenai Peninsula Borough. School board members Monday voted to surplus the former Tustamina Elementary, Sterling Elementary, and Seward Middle School facilities. The board closed those schools earlier this year to save money. The Kenai Peninsula Borough owns all district school buildings, and the district operates the buildings as schools. Because the buildings are no longer being used as schools, it's up to the borough to decide what to do with the facilities. The borough recently sold the former K-12 school building in the Russian Old Believer community of Nikolaevsk, for example, to a community nonprofit that's helping fund a new charter school program opening next month. The school board closed that school last year and gave it back to the borough. But the borough says it doesn't yet know what will happen to the other three buildings. Monday's vote came on the heels of public meetings the borough held in Sterling, Seward, and Kosilov to ask the communities what they want to see happen with the buildings. Some in Kosilov say they want to see the school building remain a place for community youth to gather. The Kenai Peninsula Borough expects to spend just under $1 million this year maintaining the four former school buildings. The school board also closed River City Academy this year, but that program runs inside Skyview Middle School, so doesn't have an associated building closure. Multiple school board members said Monday closing schools has brought heartache for both them and the communities losing a school. Here's board president Jason Torianen.
2: Today is like, you know, pouring some salt in an old wound that I wasn't really ready for until I looked at the meeting and saw that these were on here.

0: And so I don't know what happens at this point.
1: The district could close more schools next year. Last year, it floated 9 school sites it was thinking about shuttering. The conversation isn't unique to the Kenai Peninsula and comes as districts around the state close buildings to save money. The district forecast a $17 million deficit heading into the most recent budget cycle. On Monday, Homer resident Annie Leidecke asked the board to start the conversation as soon as possible if members are thinking about closing more schools. She's a parent of 3 students, including one who is about to start at West Homer Elementary. That's one of the buildings the district thought about closing this year.
2: The board really needs to start laying out the process now. We need a public timeline. We need to know what data will be gathered, when it will be shared, what criteria is going to be used, and when the community is going to get to weigh in.
1: The district is getting about $9.5 million extra dollars from the state this year. That's after lawmakers approved $144 million in one-time funding for K-12 schools. School board members have not proposed using that money to try and reopen school buildings. Governor Mike Dunleavy vetoed a bill Thursday that would have reimposed limits on campaign contributions in state elections. That means donors can continue to give an unlimited amount of money to candidates for governor, the state legislature, and more. A federal appeals court ruled in 2021 that Alaska's $500 a year cap on individual donations to candidates was unconstitutionally low. The bill would have capped donations to each candidate at $2,000 per election cycle. The sponsor of House Bill 16, Anchorage Independent Representative Calvin Schrage, says too often rich contributors have a better chance to push for their priorities with legislators simply because they cut a large check on their campaign.
3: What the House Bill 16 was about was ensuring that we fight corruption or even the appearance of corruption in our elections and help restore some of the faith that voters have in their elected officials and in their government.
1: But in his veto message, Dunleavy says the bill didn't go far enough to limit rich candidates from funding their own campaigns. As of the latest public report in February, most of the top fundraisers in the gubernatorial race had contributed thousands or tens of thousands to their own campaigns. One put more than $1 million towards his own race. Shragi says the veto was no surprise. That's in part because House Republicans who opposed the bill voted to make the bill take effect within the 2026 election cycle. Some said they were hoping to give the governor a reason to veto the bill. But Alaskans will have a chance to vote on a very similar measure in the August primary. Ballot Measure 1 would impose identical limits, and Shrocky says he hopes Alaskans come out to support it.
3: So, yeah, it's very disappointing, but I'm confident that voters at the end of the day will step up and re-express their desire to have these strong limits in place in Alaska.
1: In 2006, Alaskans voted by a 3-to-1 margin to impose the $500 limit the court later threw out. Primary election day is August 18. And that's it for tonight's news. 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
2: We'll hear country music from Black American singers Ray Charles, Ike and Tina Turner, and Fats Domino. And white musicians influenced by Black music, from the Texas Playboys and Jimmy Rogers to Bob Dylan. 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

0: this is affecting flight safety. I mean, we have enough issues up here with infrastructure as it is in Alaska.
1: Aviation experts say recent closures of flight service stations in the state are impacting safety. From Alaska Public Media, this is Statewide News on Alaska News Nightly for Friday, July 10th. Good evening, I'm Casey Grove. Also tonight, officials in Juneau prepare local infrastructure for this year's glacial outburst flood.
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3: Alaska News Nightly is brought to you in part by your local public radio station. 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
1: State investigators have accused 15 Alaskans and businesses of filing more than $1.8 million in fraudulent Medicaid claims in five separate cases. The criminal cases filed late last month are part of a broader nationwide effort to crack down on fraud in the jointly funded federal and state program. The defendants include Anchorage Assisted Living Homes, a Soldotna dentist's office, and individuals paid by Medicaid for helping them take care of ailing relatives. All were charged with felonies. The head of the Alaska Department of Law's Medicaid Fraud Control Unit, Heather Nebrega, says the charges go well beyond innocent mistakes and poor record keeping.
4: Medicaid is not an unlimited amount of money. And it's important for the Medicaid Fraud Unit to figure out who these individuals are who are not abiding by the regulations and are choosing profit over patients or profit over the people they are supposed to be taking care of.
1: Attorneys for the defendants either did not respond to requests for comment or declined to comment. The largest case by dollar amount is against Greystone Assisted Living Home, LLC, its owner, Amy Sana, and her niece, Sanabu Fall. The three allegedly billed Medicaid for more than $1.1 million in claims between 2022 and 2025 without proper documentation. Investigators started looking into the Anchorage Group home in 2025 after a tip from another state agency investigating suspected neglect following the death of one of its patients. The second largest case totaled more than $600,000 in allegedly fraudulent claims from Kyle and Molly Bates, the owners of three facilities in Anchorage and Chugiak. Investigators also charged an administrator, Peyton Love. They're accused of billing without documentation and, in some cases, billing for services that were not provided. A judge issued an arrest warrant for Molly and Kyle Bates after investigators said they were concerned the couple might flee the country. Court records indicate they have not been arrested. Kyle Bates is also among the largest donors to the Repeal Now campaign, supporting a ballot measure that would end Alaska's open primaries and ranked choice voting. In the third case, state investigators charged Soldotna dentist Joseph Mercy with submitting more than $80,000 in fraudulent claims. He's accused of overbilling, providing unnecessary services, and also providing services below the standard of care. The final two cases accuse individuals in Kenai and Anchorage of billing Medicaid for respite and personal care services that did not actually happen. Between the two, they total roughly $18,000 in allegedly fraudulent charges. Nebrega, the head of the Medicaid Fraud Control Unit, says cases like these are difficult to detect and time-consuming to investigate and prosecute, but she says public announcements like last month's can serve as a deterrent. Seven flight service stations across Alaska have been closed after the Federal Aviation Administration placed the station's employees on administrative leave. Aviation experts say the closures have an effect on flight safety and planning efficiency and resulted in several flight cancellations in northwest Alaska. Aliona Niden with the Alaska Desk reports.
5: The Federal Aviation Administration last month placed several employees on administrative leave following allegations of employee misconduct, according to an email statement from an FAA spokesperson. The agency did not say how many employees were placed on leave or provide any specifics about the misconduct allegations. The result was closures of flight service stations in Utqiagvik, Northway, Deadhorse, Palmer, Talkeetna, Nome, and Kotzebue. Darren Young is the executive director of operations at Warbelows Air Ventures, a carrier that flies across the interior and North Slope.
0: This is affecting flight safety. I mean, we have enough issues up here with infrastructure as it is in Alaska, especially in the interior and North Slope. It's challenging enough as it is, and to take infrastructure away from us when we don't have any to begin with just makes no sense.
5: Unlike air traffic control, flight service stations don't issue clearances or direct air traffic, but they're helpful in remote areas. Pilots can call local flight service stations for flight planning, traffic advisories, weather and runway conditions, and emergency communications while they're in the air. An FAA spokesman said in an email that services are available remotely through hubs in Fairbanks and Kenai while the seven stations remain closed. Each station is equipped with an automated weather observation system, and pilots can access the weather data from the hubs. The agency said it will work with the National Weather Service to resolve any issues with weather systems and would transport personnel to a facility to provide observations when needed. But an Alaska Airlines spokesperson confirmed via email that the company canceled several passenger flights into Nome and Kotzebue in early June because the weather systems were out of service. There were also no observers on the ground to report conditions. The company said the FAA requires at least one of these to operate. Jan with Warbelows says pilots in remote locations need on-the-ground weather observers.
0: Especially these locations, because the weather is so changes so rapidly along the coast, it's almost a necessity to have these guys out there that can do this reporting.
5: A local aviation nonprofit, the Alaska Air Carriers Association, wrote a letter to the state's congressional delegation last month urging them to restore the stations in Nome and Kotzebue. The association wrote that consolidating services in hubs is overloading the Fairbanks station and is resulting in delays in response. Adam White heads the Government and Legislative Affairs Program for the Alaska Airmen's Association, another nonprofit organization promoting local aviation. He also says pilots calling flight stations have been reporting being on hold more often.
6: The hazard with that, though, is that we're traveling in an aircraft at some pretty decent speeds, and we have to be able to still be in range of that radio station that we're talking to. That does put a little bit of stress on the pilots.
5: White added that flight service stations are helpful for pilots, but not having them
6: is not a showstopper when it comes to aviation here in the state.
5: The FAA spokesman said the agency is coordinating with the Office of Inspector General to investigate the alleged misconduct of the employees. The agency did not provide a timeline for the investigation. Senator Lisa Murkowski has been pressing the FAA to quickly address the staffing shortage, according to her spokesperson. In Anchorage, I am Alena Naiden.
1: Still to come on Alaska News Nightly, a new ghost tour shows visitors the spookier side of Ketchikan.
7: So I don't really believe in it. I'm a skeptic. However, I've had some instances in my life that really make me wonder.
1: That's ahead. Don't ghost us.
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1: Alaska State Troopers shot and killed a Wasilla man Thursday, who officials say was evading arrest on a boat near Whittier after he was convicted of sexually abusing a minor. A Palmer jury convicted 58-year-old Philip Phillips on two counts of sexual abuse of a minor in a 2020 incident in Big Lake. In a statement, Department of Law officials said Phillips fled Palmer on Monday after a jury was selected for his trial. The court found that Phillips had absconded, waiving his right to be present at the trial. Officials say the trial continued without him, and he was convicted of all charges on Thursday. Phillips is believed to have set out from Whittier on a boat on Tuesday. Troopers issued a warrant for him Thursday. In a statement today, troopers said members of a SWAT team found Phillips armed with a handgun on a boat anchored near Whittier at about 8 p.m. Thursday. According to the statement, Phillips refused to cooperate, and troopers used chemical agents and less lethal tools to try to subdue him. Troopers say Phillips put on a ballistic vest, retrieved a gas mask, and then, quote, brandished his firearm in the direction of the officers, who then shot and killed him. The two officers who shot at Phillips were placed on administrative leave per Department of Public Safety policy. Their names will be released after 72 hours. A department spokesperson did not immediately respond to questions about the kinds of chemical agents deployed or where specifically the boat was located. The Alaska Bureau of Investigation is looking into the shooting, and its investigation will be reviewed by the Office of Special Prosecutions to see if the trooper's use of lethal force was justified. An Anchorage man died in the custody of the State Department of Corrections on June 21st, according to the DOC. Brandon Khalif Wright was 31 years old and had been jailed on a felony assault charge and a misdemeanor charge of criminal mischief. He had been in custody for about 4 days, according to the department. According to Alaska State Troopers, Wright was on a video visitation call when he collapsed and later died. Troopers investigating his death do not suspect foul play. At least 4 people have died in state custody this year, according to the DOC. In an obituary, loved ones described Wright as an optimistic, compassionate, and charismatic person. The family is raising funds to cover expenses related to his death. A spokesperson for the Department of Corrections declined to share additional information. At least 18 Alaskans died while in state custody in 2025, matching the state's record number of such deaths in 2022. The Alaska Democratic Party is suing the State Division of Elections over a lack of financial disclosure made by a candidate running for a legislative seat in Anchorage. Alaska Public Media's Wesley Early has more.
8: In a legal brief filed Thursday, attorneys for the state Democrats say Jose Tagle, a Republican candidate for House District 22, did not list any personal income or business interests when he filed to run for the seat. Tagle is the sole challenger to incumbent Democratic Anchorage Representative Ted Eichad. Public records from the state show that Tagle has a 40% ownership stake in the Anchorage-based company Stardust LLC. The Alaska Democrats filed a candidate eligibility complaint with the Division of Elections on June 5th, requesting that Tagle be removed from the ballot for filing a blank financial disclosure form despite having documented business interests. According to the legal brief, Division of Elections Director Carol Beecher denied the complaint 2 weeks later, saying it was, quote, beyond the scope of DOE's review. Instead, Beecher said the Alaska Public Offices Commission, or APOC, was charged with reviewing Tagle's financial disclosure. Efforts to reach Tagle by phone for comment were unsuccessful. He doesn't have an email address or campaign website listed with the Division of Elections. In a lawsuit filed late last month, the State Democratic Party is asking a state superior court judge to reverse the Division of Elections decision and rule that Tagle is ineligible to run in this year's election. Oral arguments in the case are set for August 7th. Requests for comment to the Division of Elections were directed to the State Department of Law. A Department of Law spokesperson did not immediately respond to a request emailed Friday. Officials with the Alaska Democratic Party declined an interview request, but in a statement Thursday, Executive Director Jenny Marie Stryker said, quote, when a candidate does not even attempt to disclose their financial interests, voters are left in the dark. The Division of Elections has a responsibility to enforce candidate eligibility requirements, end quote. APOC officials did not respond to a series of questions about whether the State Democratic Party filed a complaint with the commission or if the commission investigated Tagle's lack of financial disclosures. The Tagle case is at least the second time the State Division of Elections has been sued this election cycle. U.S. Senate candidate Dan J. Sullivan of Petersburg sued the division over being removed from the ballot after division officials said he intended to confuse voters by listing his name and political party in a similar manner to another Dan Sullivan, the incumbent Republican U.S. Senator. The Alaska Supreme Court ruled in late June that the division was wrong to exclude the non-incumbent Sullivan and ordered the division to put him back on the ballot. Reporting in Anchorage, I'm Wesley Early.
1: The city and borough of Juneau released a new evacuation zone map in preparation for the glacial outburst flood expected later this summer. At a press conference on Thursday, public safety officials said the evacuation zone is larger than last year. And as KTOO's Alex Solomon reports, forecasters expect this year's flood to be about the same size as last year's record breaker.
9: This year, around 1,900 Mendenhall Valley homes are in the glacial outburst flood evacuation zone. That's nearly double last year's number and includes homes in a wider margin around the river and farther downstream. Ryan O'Shaughnessy is the City and Borough of Juneau's emergency manager. At the press conference, he said the map includes areas beyond where water has reached in past floods.
10: It would take into account where roads may become blocked and access may be limited by first responders or those evacuating. We've broadened our criteria for the evacuation area a little bit.
9: The flood wall, made of HESCO barriers, large sand-filled blocks, also extends along a greater stretch of the river this year. O'Shaughnessy says that while he's confident in the flood wall's ability to protect properties, the barriers can be crushed by trees. That happened to one barrier near the Diamond Park Fieldhouse during the flood last August.
10: But the entire system is fragile. And that's really why we want everyone in the evacuation area to heed that advisory and to evacuate.
9: He says the city will issue an evacuation advisory using text alerts when the flood begins. The American Red Cross will set up an evacuation shelter at Floyd Dryden Middle School again this year. If the flood wall breaches, the National Weather Service will issue a flash flood warning, and anyone remaining in the evacuation zone will be advised to shelter in place at that time. The entire flood wall is expected to cost nearly $50 million this year, split between the city and the U.S. Army Corps of Engineers. The Army Corps also shipped in more than 40 industrial-sized pumps to bail out water that leaks through the flood wall to prevent property damage. The flood wall protected hundreds of homes during the record-breaking flood last summer, but nearly 50 households still reported damage. John Bohan is the city's chief engineer. He says that without those additional pumps, the city would only have two. Bohan says staff will begin placing the pumps in valley neighborhoods next week.
2: You will see people working on them all the way up to the event. You'll see different tweaks and fine-tuning, adjusting hoses, moving things around.
9: He says city staff will operate the pumps during the flood and asks the public not to touch them. Both the flood wall and the evacuation map account for a flood that's around 30% larger than last year. That doesn't mean the flood will be that large, but it is still expected to be big. Aaron Jacobs is the senior service hydrologist at the National Weather Service in Juneau. He predicts the flood will be around the same size as last year's record breaker.
11: We are also anticipating a flood, if it releases at a full basin capacity, something very similar to last year, to maybe a little bit lower, but still a major flooding event.
9: Jacobs says the water level in Suicide Basin is currently about 90 feet below the overflow channel on Mendenhall Glacier. He estimates it will take another 30 days for the basin to be full. Past floods began between 1 and 6 days after that, but the basin can release at any time. Capital City Fire and Rescue Chief Tom Hatley says he plans to have extra staff available during the flood and boat rescue teams on both sides of the river.
12: We'll be prepared for a worst-case scenario and, again, to provide services if need be.
9: Travis Eckhoff is the incident commander for the flood at the Alaska Department of Transportation and Public Facilities. He says the state will again fly drones over the flood zone to monitor what's happening in real time, including along state-owned bridges. The flood last year damaged an abutment holding up Backloop Bridge.
13: So we completed a bunch of repairs and restored that bridge to the pre-flood conditions last year, but it's still vulnerable to damage during the flood.
9: When the Mendenhall Lake gauge reaches 12 feet this year, Eckhoff says the state will preemptively close Backloop Bridge. He says Brotherhood Bridge on Glacier Highway should stay open, but the sidewalks will be closed. City staff say flood zone residents can pick up sandbags at Diamond Park every Saturday, starting July 11 until the flood. In Juneau, I'm Alex Solomon.
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3: 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Thank you for tuning in.
1: An Alaska Fire Incident Management Team is in the lower 48 to oversee one of the nation's highest priority wildfires as fire activity intensifies in the West. The Alaska team of 90 personnel is helping local crews contain the Aspen Acres fire, which has burned almost 100,000 acres in southern Colorado since it started at the end of June. It's destroyed hundreds of structures and forced widespread evacuations across the area. The assignment is part of the National Wildfire Response System, which sends fire crews across state lines when fires overwhelm local resources. Sam Harrell is a spokesperson for the Alaska Complex Incident Management Team. He says it's unusual that Alaska has the resources to spare around this time of year, especially so close to the solstice, but this fire season has been relatively slow.
15: There's plenty of resources left in Alaska to be taking care of Alaskans. The fire season's still active, especially across northern Alaska. But this year, there was quite a bit of rain across the southern portion of Alaska that moderated our fire season.
1: Harrell says when the Alaska team deployed earlier this month, the fire was growing at an extraordinary rate, overwhelming firefighters as it tore across the landscape and through subdivisions. But now they're gaining ground.
15: We were here for nearly a week before the weather turned in our favor and we were able to start to take offensive action as opposed to just chasing this fire.
1: With the break in the weather, Harrell says they've been able to construct barriers to protect communities. He says his team is due to return home to Alaska after they've trained up the next incident command group next week, and that the fire is currently about 28% contained.

0: Canadian mining company Graphite One was potentially months away from receiving the key federal permits it needs for a massive graphite mine on the Seward Peninsula. But a Thursday decision from the U.S. Army Corps of Engineers is adding a year to that timeline. The Corps is serving as the lead permitting agency on the project that would produce millions of tons of raw graphite, a key ingredient in batteries. It told Graphite One it now needs to complete a more thorough environmental impact statement rather than an environmental assessment. Hal Shepard with the Norton Bay Watershed Council calls the decision a win for the nearby tribes of Brevik Mission, Teller, and Mary's Igloo.
1: You know, if this mine is going to go through, at least the Corps needs to do sufficient environmental and cultural impact analysis. And the way that everybody fully believed it was going to end was that analysis just wasn't going to be completed. So, yeah, this is in that regard, this is a pretty big win.
0: The Corps also says it needs more time to complete a Section 106 review. The review is part of the National Historic Preservation Act and requires agencies to consider potential effects on historic properties. Graphite One has unearthed a number of ancient indigenous artifacts on the property. The decision follows a year of public comment and consultation with the neighboring communities of Brevik Mission and Teller. Shepard says it's not unusual for the Corps to start with an environmental assessment, then expand its review to an environmental impact statement. Graphite One is taking the decision in stride, saying it supports the Corps' recommendation. In a press release, Graphite One CEO Anthony Huston said the company has been preparing for this level of review and that it remains confident it can still open the mine by 2029. Tourists have all kinds of excursions they can book during their visit to Ketchikan, from zip lining to charter fishing to sightseeing. Now there's also a haunted history and ghost walk. KRBD's Sydney Dauphiné tagged along on a tour and has this story.
2: Getting off the cruise ships downtown, the first thing many visitors see is the iconic Welcome to Ketchikan sign on Mission Street. Some locals say if you look closely at the sign, there's a bit more to it. Decades ago, there's rumored to have been such a bad storm in Ketchikan that it warped and transformed the sign into a menacing, frowning face that is indicative of bad luck.
3: So people kind of keep an eye on the sign to make sure it's happy. It sure looks happy today, but if you see it contort into some kind of frown, maybe best run.
2: That's Joe Kovac, a local attorney who moonlights as a paranormal tour guide. He's wearing a top hat, suit jacket, and white contacts. With a microphone on his lapel, he leads a small group in a loop downtown.
3: All right, folks, follow me and we'll cross the street here as soon as it's safe.
2: Kovac is pointing out local restaurants and businesses, like Tongass Outfitters, which he says has long had reports of spiritual activity, and the Gilmore Hotel, where furniture has supposedly talked to guests. But a lot of the tour includes true pieces of Ketchikan's culture and history. The paranormal part is, in a lot of the stories, how that history is rumored to survive today. American Ghost Walks, a Milwaukee-based tour company that recently expanded to Southeast Alaska, combines the town's history with the paranormal. As the tour group walks down Creek Street, Kovac shares stories of the famous Red Light District. He points to the former house of Beatrice Green, a woman who ran a prostitution business on Creek Street even after it was outlawed in the 1950s. He says the people who live in the house now think there's still a piece of her there.
3: Still, they've dealt with her playful spirit for over 20 years, they say. She just does small things like hiding objects, moving objects, turning lights and televisions on and off and such. So just playful stuff, and they enjoy having her.
2: This is Kovac's first season as a tour guide for American Ghost Walks. He's lived in Ketchikan for 12 years. He has an interest in the supernatural, but he says it's not much more than that.
4: So I don't really believe in it. I'm a skeptic. However, I've had some instances in my life that really make me wonder.
2: Allison Jornlin is the company's tour developer, or as she says, a professional weirdo. She doesn't think it really matters if you believe in ghosts or not.
5: These are sacred stories that need to be continued. And yes, it's a fun tour. It's haunted history. You get the history, but then you also get all the local stories that we can find.
2: American Ghost Walks has a tour in Juneau, which started last year. There are tours across the country and even in Puerto Rico and the Virgin Islands. Jornlin says learning the stories of these towns is a lot of work, She spent most of last summer researching and writing for Ketchikan's tour. She looked around online, went through old issues of the Ketchikan Daily News, talked with locals, and spent a lot of time at the library. Jornlin says there are many towns that have rich histories and their own paranormal stories. Some are just more famous than others. She wants visitors to see that.
5: I want to keep these stories alive for other places that, you know, have incredible untold stories that could, you know, bring a little bit more understanding to people who generally just come here and get a very surface view of the destination.
2: Like many tourism companies that operate locally, American Ghost Walks has partnerships with cruise lines to increase traffic. But Jornlin thinks locals will enjoy it too. Tickets are available online and start at around $30. Reporting in Ketchikan, I'm Sydney Dauphiné.
0: And that's all for this edition of Alaska News Nightly. If you missed any of tonight's stories, we're online at alaskapublic.org and wherever you get your podcasts. We had reports tonight from Eric Stone and Alex Solomon in Juneau, Aliona Niden and Wesley Early in Anchorage, Ben Townsend in Nome, Shelby Herbert in Fairbanks, and Sydney Dauphiné in Ketchikan. If you want to send us a news tip, question, or comment, email us at news@alaskapublic.org. Our audio engineer is Crystal Hyde, Kirsten Dobroth is our producer, and I'm Casey Grove. Have a great weekend.

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2: In Los Angeles, I'm Kai Rizdahl. It is Friday today, July the 10th. Good as it always is to have you along, everybody. We are, to be honest, a little squeezed today. The show's only half an hour, you know. So we're going to dig right into that Friday thing that we do. Heather Long is at Navy Federal. David Gura is at Bloomberg. Hey, you two.
3: Hey, Kai.
4: Hi, Kai.
2: David Gura, you get to go first. And it goes like this. The Fed Minutes. We had Robin Brooks from Brookings on the program on Wednesday, I guess, when the minutes came out. And Robin said something right at the end, and I had mismanaged our time, so we didn't have enough time to talk about this. He said he thought those minutes were not as hawkish as perhaps everybody else has been reading them. That is to say, not as concerned over interest rates and inflation. And I guess I'd like your take, because I thought they were pretty hawkish. I thought there was some sentiment there on the committee that, they're not opposed to thinking about raising interest rates.
3: I would side with you versus Robin. I mean, we look at those minutes and see that there was some division among policymakers about the approach that they wanted to take at that meeting. And of course, the headline from that last meeting was Kevin Warsh had unanimity among members of the Federal Open Market Committee. They agreed to keep the rate where it has been. A lot of ink spilled over that. But I think when you look at those minutes, you see that there is growing concern among a lot of those policymakers about inflation, where it is and where it's headed. And I think that is shaping up to be the story of this first part of the Kevin Warsh Fed. Yes, we talk a lot about what's happening in the Middle East, but I think there's this roiling concern among policymakers and economists and investors as well that inflation, which was already higher than the Fed wanted it to be, was proving to be a persistent problem, is bleeding beyond just energy and other parts of the economy. So I'm with you. I look at that and maybe you can say Kevin Warsh kept everybody in line. Maybe they gave him the benefit of the doubt, but I do think that there was more concern there than we thought, at least from the get-go.
2: Yeah, roiling concern. Good phrase. Back to the Middle East in a minute. We shall get Heather Long. But I do want to touch base on the other news out of the Fed this week. The chairman announced his task forces, the five of them. Some interesting choices, some straight ahead choices. What do you make of these people who would be advising the Fed and maybe changing the way the central bank does business?
4: Overall, I thought it was good news. It's a lot of smart, credible people who aren't overtly partisan. And, I read it as this was a signal that Kevin Warsh is not doing the bidding of the White House, that he is trying to seriously position the Fed for the future. Now, you can quibble, certainly with a few names here and there, but the bigger problem for Kevin is five is a lot. I don't care how good of a multitasker you are. To have five screens up, you can't pay attention to them all. So it seems to me like,
2: that's a good analogy, five screens. I like that.
4: Yeah, particularly in the FIFA era. But anyway, so I think it's pretty obvious he's going to move quickly on communications and data, potentially looking at some other data. I think the interesting wild card is when I looked at the names on the inflation one.
2: Yeah.
4: You know, as David was just saying, and this is we're probably going to stay well above the 2% inflation target for a long time. And when you look at the three names on the inflation one, you get a lot of people who are a little contrarian. And what are they going to say? What are they going to recommend in this world of, we can't get inflation back to target? That could be interesting.
2: David, on the communications thing, I don't know if you saw this, but Christopher Waller, Governor Waller, if you will, came out, I guess he had a speech on Monday where he said, you know what, maybe too much forward guidance is a bad thing. So clearly, Warsh is having an influence.
3: Yeah, and this is kind of where we knew he wanted to make a mark. And I think what's interesting about all of these committees, all these task forces, is it's kind of putting into effect what we kind of thought Kevin Warsh would want to do. He's not going it alone. You go back to the hearing that he had on Capitol Hill before he was confirmed. We didn't get a whole lot about what his plans were going to be going forward. So we were kind of looking back at speeches he's made in the past, criticisms he'd made of the Fed in the past. And so I think, I don't want to call them proxies, but through these task forces, he's going to try to make a stamp in the way in which he is. And, as Heather said, I there are a lot of names here that are recognizable. I kind of laughed that a Stanford guy would pick, like, I think a quarter of the Harvard Economics Department to be on these committees. But, it's a wide mix. And, you got Doug McMillon, who used to head Walmart, Mark Andreessen. There are some who are not, traditional Fed policymaker types, and maybe that will lead to some sporting conversation.
2: Sporting or sporty conversation.
3: There you go.
2: Heather, to the Middle East indirectly, if I could. Uncertainty now certainly about what's happening over there political-military-wise, uncertainty in the oil and gas markets, and I guess I want to touch base with you on uncertainty in this economy now is everywhere. Discuss.
4: It certainly feels that way. And I mean, you left out, you could pile on to your list that we have these large federal debt burdens in the United States and many other countries. And, obviously this has all resulted in, feels like a daily deluge of headlines that you and David have to get through every day. But, for a lot of people in the real economy, it's borrowing costs are higher. What was really noticeable is, okay, when we sort of got this sort of maybe ceasefire, whatever we're calling it now, oil and gas prices did come down a bit. Now, obviously, they've jumped around a little bit. But what didn't really come down were the bond market prices. The borrowing costs have stayed high. And that is a direct result of this uncertainty, risky world. It's a new normal.
2: A new abnormal, perhaps. Who knows? David, last question to you, and it goes like this. Look ahead to the week for me, would you, coming up. Lots of data, lots of Fed speakers. We got CPI, we got the Beige Book, we got retail sales. What's on your radar as you head into Monday?
3: Well, I think the 14th of June is the big date. We're going to get new CPI data, so some more insight into inflation. And that's also the day on which Kevin Warsh is going to go to Capitol Hill for the first time as Fed chair to answer questions. So again, I think it's just another opportunity, one of the first opportunities we have for him to kind of lay out his plans, talk about the economy as he sees it. We got these task forces out of the way, but I think that's what I'm most interested in hearing is sort of how he sees the economy right now.
2: A primer, by the way, on this program on Humphrey Hawkins coming up Tuesday, I think. David Gura at Bloomberg and Heather Long at Navy Federal. Thanks, you two.
3: Thanks, Kai.
4: Bye, Kai.
2: Wall Street on this Friday. Ain't nothing traders like better than going out on a high note. We will have the details when we do the numbers.

0: There are precious few commodities in the known universe as finely balanced on the supply-demand curve as crude oil. We use, give or take, 100 million barrels a day. We produce, give or take, 100 million barrels a day. But there's a whole lot that happens between the wellhead and the final user, which gets us to the prices of refined fuels, gasoline and diesel and jet fuel, that are still way up there, despite crude having moderated quite a bit off its recent high. Refiners in the United States, as it happens, are cashing in. And yes, it does have to do with war, but maybe not the one you have in mind. Marketplace's Elizabeth Trovall has that one.
1: Recent Ukrainian attacks on Russian refineries are rippling through global energy markets, says Tom Kloza, energy advisor for Gulf Oil.
2: People might think that, the Russia-Ukraine war has gone off their radar screens, but it's rearing its head in these high refined products prices.
1: Refinery outages have reached some of the highest levels in Russia since the war started, says Debnil Chowdhury with S&P Global Energy.
3: Now it's greater than 35% of their refining capacity has come down because of recent attacks in the country.
1: That's tightening the global supply of fuels and increasing what refiners can charge, while they're also paying less for crude oil. Chowdhury says that means in the U.S.
3: all major refining markets are, north of $40 at this point a barrel, which is very strong margins.
1: That high margin per barrel is also affected by the Iran war. There's still less refined product coming out of the Middle East. And while inventories of crude oil have helped keep those prices lower,
3: we don't have the same buffer for refined products.
1: The timing here also matters. Tom Tsang is with Texas Christian University.
4: We're at peak summer demand, so you can say that essentially refined products are at a premium.
1: He says gasoline and aviation fuel demand typically drop after Labor Day, which could end the gravy train for refiners. I'm Elizabeth Trovall for Marketplace.

0: This next story should probably be filed under "It is always good to question your priors." 2/3 of Americans think all of those new data centers that are being built are going to increase electricity costs. That's from a Harvard poll last year. And yeah, data centers use tons of power, and electricity prices are indeed up 39% nationally over the past 5 years. That's from the Bureau of Labor Statistics. But a study from the Electric Power Research Institute, that's an independent research group funded largely, though, by the electric power industry, it shows new data centers weren't the main cause of that increase and actually put downward pressure on electricity prices for now. Marketplace's Henry Epp makes it make sense.
1: Say you're throwing a party and you're buying a big spread of food for your guests, and you ask each of your guests to chip in an equal amount for their share of the food. Robin Milliken is with the Center on Global Energy Policy at Columbia University.
2: You know that your buffet is going to cost you $1,000, let's say. And if you have 10 people show up, you know, your cost is much higher per person.
1: $100 each. That's a pricey buffet. But then you find out your cousin and four of her friends are in town. They want to come to the party too. Five more guests, and they'll pay their share. So the price per person of that buffet goes down for everybody to $66. To translate this to power prices and data centers, the buffet is the fixed cost of running the power grid, building and maintaining all the power plants, poles, wires, and substations. And your cousin and her friends, they're a new data center hooking up to the grid.
2: You're, you know, taking the fixed costs of managing the grid, and you're able to, you know, essentially have more customers pay for those fixed costs.
1: This is how data centers pushed electricity prices down in recent years, according to a study released this spring by the Electric Power Research Institute. They helped spread out those fixed costs of providing electricity, says Asa Watton, the co-author of that study.
3: Average residential retail rates in the average state would have been about 6% higher without the data centers built from 2019 to 2024.
1: One big caveat there, it's a national average. In certain states, adding data centers has lowered electric bills, says Ryan Ledick at the consulting firm The Brattle Group.
4: Those states that have experienced those price decreases are states that already had room on their power grid to accommodate these new customers without needing to go out and make big investments in new infrastructure.
1: North Dakota is a good example, he says. It had an excess supply of electricity from coal, natural gas, and wind. Bringing in large industrial customers, including data centers, lowered prices for residential customers. But in other regions that don't have much excess power supply, data centers have started to have the opposite effect.
4: If it's a utility or a system or a market that doesn't have that headroom, then it is possible that the data center is going to drive up electricity prices.
1: This is what's starting to happen in the Mid-Atlantic and parts of the Midwest, overseen by the grid operator PJM, Ledick says.
4: Demand has risen quickly, and there isn't enough generation capacity that's available to keep up with that demand,
1: which is driving up costs for everyone. To go back to that party analogy, say the party's underway and your guests have eaten most of the food, but then another group of your friends shows up. They're hungry, so you have to go out and buy extra food for them, and all of your guests end up paying more. This is what utilities and policymakers are now grappling with as more data centers push up electricity demand. One way regulators are trying to handle this, by charging data centers a higher rate for electricity. Again, Robin Milliken at Columbia.
2: Essentially, state regulators are setting a different class of rates for data centers to have them bear the costs of things like new transmission lines, new substations that are required in order to serve their new demand.
1: Historically, she says, big industrial customers have gotten lower electric rates to incentivize economic growth. But in many regions, that policy might not make sense anymore. I'm Henry Epp for Marketplace.

0: Coming up.
1: I like doing unreasonable things.
0: Well, that's one way to keep people on their toes. First, though, let's do the numbers. Dow Industrial's up 149 today, 0.3%, finished at 52,637. The NASDAQ picked up 74 points, also 0.3%, 26,281. The S&P 500 up 31 points, 0.4%, 75.75. For the week, the Dow lost 0.5%. The NASDAQ improved 1.75%. The S&P 500 grew 1.2%. Look out, Wall Street. Here comes Y'all Street. In Dallas today, the new Texas Stock Exchange began trading. The exchange opened with just a handful of securities, no corporate listings quite yet. What it does have, though, and this is nice to have, is millions in backing from some very big banks. J.P. Morgan Chase ticked up 0.2%. Charles Schwab rose 1.1%. Bonds fell. Yield on the 10-year T-note rose 4.55%. 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
0: This is Marketplace. I'm Kai Rizdahl. If you're still looking to book that last-minute summer getaway, I mean, good luck finding a cheap plane ticket, right? Airfares are 26% higher than they were a year ago. That's what the most recent Consumer Price Index tells us. And with the collapse of Spirit Airlines, there are indeed fewer options for budget fares. Not quite as expensive, though. Taking the bus. Jacob Passy wrote about how travelers are swapping airfares for bus tickets in the Wall Street Journal the other day. Jacob, thanks for being here.
4: Thanks for having me.
0: Well, let's get down to brass tacks here. Have buses replaced, to some degree, low-cost airlines?
4: Yeah, we're definitely seeing that. Greyhound and Flixbus saw a pretty substantial uptick in demand when Spirit Airlines went under at the beginning of May. So just kind of one indication. And then I've talked to passengers who said, mm-hmm. you know, they are taking the bus instead of flying because of cost and other concerns.
0: It is one thing to take a bus from, you know, I don't know, Washington, D.C. to Boston. Another thing to go Boston to L.A. on a bus. So it's not all air routes that are being covered here. Yeah.
4: Correct. Yeah. You're exactly right. Folks are going to replace flights with buses when it is kind of that medium distance, just a few hundred miles, any longer than that. And you're talking about multiple days on the bus, which I don't think many people can stomach.
0: I agree with that. How much cheaper are we talking here?
4: Significantly cheaper. A bus trip, depending on when you book it, can set you back less than $50. Average fare paid by riders at Our Bus, which is another inner city bus line, was $36 in May. And that's actually down from last year. So while other forms of transportation this summer have gotten more expensive, bus travel has either stayed flat or actually gotten cheaper.
0: Wow. There is a certain, not to get all, you know, faux nostalgia about this, and maybe it's real nostalgia, I don't know. There's a certain See America part of being on a bus that you just don't get on a plane.
4: 100%. I talked to a woman who, when she was planning a trip up the Eastern Seaboard, she lives in the Midwest, she chose to go by bus and train because she wanted to see the scenery, especially this summer with a lot of folks sort of celebrating America 250 and things like that. I think there is this nostalgia factor around taking a bus to see different parts of the country and actually see it along the way.
0: You've named a couple of three bus companies in this, 3 minutes, 4 minutes we've been talking. I only recognize one of them. So I wonder if there's a, and certainly this depends on which part of the traveling public you're appealing to, but there's a branding and advertising and marketing thing here that bus companies need to think about too.
4: I totally agree. So obviously Greyhound is right. Probably what most people are familiar with. And a lot of these companies are regional. And so that's another factor here. So like if you're in Florida, you might recognize a company called Red Coach. If you don't live in the Southeast, you're not going to know that company. And that is definitely a challenge for the bus industry. I think a lot of people don't think of buses immediately and also have somewhat outdated ideas of what a bus trip is like.
0: Well, talk more about that. What is a bus trip like? Because true confessions, I haven't taken a long bus trip in a very long time.
4: Yeah, these days buses are much more comfortable than they used to be. Some of them, most of them at this point have Wi-Fi and they're getting more reliable with their Wi-Fi. Hmm. Some of them, the more quote unquote luxury bus lines have amenities like snacks and beverages and things like that, movies, kind of what you might expect from a flight.
0: I was just going to say, it sounds a little bit like an airplane.
4: Yeah. It doesn't get you from point A to point B quite as quickly, right. but you're not necessarily sacrificing comfort. And again, it can be a lot cheaper.
0: Right. Okay. Put up or shut up. You're the travel writer here. Are you all in on buses or where are you on this?
4: I think I'm with some other folks in that it depends on the trip. So right. My in-laws live in Portland, Maine, and flights there can be kind of pricey from New York where I live. And so there is a bus operator that has a very nice bus that I have taken before and continue to take from time to time. My in-laws take it to visit me. I would say, if you need to go somewhere and the flights are just too pricey and you don't want to drive yourself, give the bus the try.
0: Give it a try. Jacob Passy at the Wall Street Journal. Jacob, thanks a lot. I appreciate your time.
4: Thank you so much.

0: Looking ahead to the plethora of economic data we are going to get next week, let me highlight in advance, as David Gurr did mere moments ago, Tuesday's Consumer Price Index, specifically the line item in Table 2 that is going to give us an update on prices for women and girls' apparel. The price of women's clothing is most certainly up by recent standards, about 12% higher than 5 years ago. But it's actually down if you take a longer view, back to its peak in the 1990s. And we all know that globalization and mass production have driven clothing prices down. But just as a what if you tried to make it yourself? Or grow it, maybe? Here's today's installment of our series, My Economy.
1: My name is Eve Schaub, and I am growing a dress in my backyard. I like big projects. I like big ideas. Myself and my husband are here in Vermont, and I said, I've always wondered what it would be like to make a garment from the very beginning. And that is where the idea came from. Last year in the spring, I planted 600 square feet of flax seeds. You wait 3 months, 90 days, pull them up by the roots. And then begins the process called redding, where you lay out all of the harvested flax stalks on your lawn, and you let it get rained on, and the stalks start to degrade, and that's what you want. But you don't want it to degrade too much, because then the

0: the big things that I've learned from this project is how precious people's cloth and clothing would have been to them prior to the industrial age. This material took so much labor. Now I walk into a department store and I just see fast fashion. I don't want to participate that any more than I absolutely have to. But at the same time, I also understand we're not going to all go out and plant 600 square feet of flax in our backyard. That's not reasonable. But I like doing unreasonable things. It's part of my curious / stubborn nature. I have clothes. I don't need this dress to add to my wardrobe, but I have no doubt that when it is done, it will become the prized possession of my wardrobe because it will have so much of me in it.
1: Eve Schaub, making a dress, growing one, actually, in Paulette, Vermont. You want to see what that might look like? Instagram, YouTube, TikTok, that's where you can find her. Us too, if you're looking. And if you get a minute, do us a favor, would you tell us about your economic experiments? There's a place you can do that at marketplace.org.

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1: This final note on the way out today, in which both the 30-year fixed-rate mortgage and Article 1, Section 7, Clause 2 of the Constitution of the United States make an appearance. The 30-year fixed, Freddie Mac says, sits today at 6.49%. Also, and related, that bipartisan housing bill is wrapping up its 10th day, excluding Sundays, sitting on the president's desk, waiting for his signature, which he has not said he will do. If he doesn't veto it by midnight, the aforementioned Article 1, Section 7, Clause 2 says it becomes law anyway. Our theme music was composed by BJ Lederman. Marketplace's executive producer is Nancy Fargali. Joanne Griffith is the chief content officer. Neil Scarborough is the vice president and general manager. And I'm Kai Rizdahl. Have yourselves a great weekend, everybody. We will see you back here on Monday, all right? This is APM.
2: This is Beyond the Weather. I'm Dan Bross with Alaska Center for Climate Assessment and Preparedness climate specialist Rick Toman. A funnel cloud or possibly even a tornado was documented south of the Denali Highway on July 4th. How unique is a sighting like this in Alaska, Rick?
3: There are comparatively few such documented storms, and because they rarely or never cause any property damage, there is not a comprehensive, vetted, up-to-date list of tornadoes and funnel clouds in Alaska. Now, it is certainly true that there are many more funnel clouds reported nowadays than in the past, but this is certainly because of the widespread use of cell phones and social media.
2: So what's the difference between a funnel cloud and a tornado?
3: Both form at the base of convective clouds, and both are rotating. A tornado is simply a funnel cloud that reaches the ground. These are both completely different from the much more common dust devil, which forms at the ground, rarely extends more than a couple hundred feet into the air, and only lasts a minute or two. Now, Alaska funnel clouds and tornadoes are only distant cousins of the monster storms of the Midwest. Alaska lacks the copious moisture and strong winds aloft that drive powerful lower 48 tornadoes. Most funnel clouds in Alaska either form in mountainous terrain or near the coast because it's in these regions there can be abrupt changes in wind direction, which is an important ingredient in funnel cloud and tornado formation. But they almost never cause damage, and they would never be as strong as the powerful storms in the Midwest.
2: But still, really amazing.

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That is Grateful, title cut from a new album by the Red Clay Strays, band out of Mobile, Alabama. Started that set with a tune from Jamie Johnson and Leon Russell and Vince Gill sharing the vocals on that. It's from an album called Living for a Song, a tribute to Hank Cochran, and that was A Way to Survive. Next up, new music from Noah Kahan from his new album, The Great Divide. That was American Cars. And then Cam with Hungover on Heartache. Darling Side, Go Back. Bell Brigade, Rusted Wheel. Dierks Bentley along with Brothers Osborne, a tune called Burning Man. And then finish that set with the Red Clay Strays. Welcome to Faking Friday. My name is David Schneider, and I will be your host up until 9 o'clock. Enjoy the show. This is Jack West, along with Walter Strauss, from an album called Guitars on Life. Came out earlier this year. This tune is called Youth.

Bishop Allen from his 2014 album Lights Out. That was Crows. Start that set with a tune from Donovan Woods from his album Both Ways. That was Burn That Bridge. And then Rustin Kelly from his latest Pale Through the Window. That tune was Me and You. Next up, Andara, a seminar in Tokyo. Camp with the Otter. Martin Courtney, Airport Bar. Then Brett McKenzie, Here For You. Marching Band, Feel Good About It. And then finish the set with Bishop Allen. And this is Manuel Galban from his great album Blue Cha-Cha. His tune, Batuka.

Beth Ditto from her 2017 album Fake Sugar, and that was the title cut. Started that set with a tune from Haim from their album Women in Music Part 3, and that was All That Ever Mattered. Lucius from their self-titled album, tune Old Tape. A Certain Ratio with God Knows. Hayley Kiyoko, that's new music from her. Her new album is Girls Like Girls, the album. That was Periwinkle Princess. Vampire Weekend from their latest, a tune Connect. Need to Breathe from their new album, The Long Surrender, and that was Take Me Dancing. Bad Sons with Baby Blue Shades, and finished the set with Beth Ditto. Here, one more set for you. Take us up to the top of the hour. This is St. Francis Hotel, a tune called Dawn. It's from an album, Late Night Tales, Barry Can't Swim.

heard about this frog. It's a very tiny frog, but it's also very special. You can only find it in the jungle, so far away from here. But if you find it, and if you touch it, your world can change forever. If you touch its skin, you can feel your body change. Vision also.

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How was I supposed to know that blurry long walk home would be my last forgotten memory of another life entirely? I honestly don't remember how I got here, wherever the fuck I am. There were dreams. Comforting knowing that it rains the same in every language.

That's Leve from her 2022 album, Everything I Know About Love. That was Beautiful Stranger. Start that set with a tune from Born Ruffians from their most recent album, Beauty's Pride, and that was Do. Next up, M83 with Raconte, Nico Novellas, tune called Ku Kata. And then Stella, along with Red Hino. A tune called Charmed. Next up, Owen with Virtue Misspent. Leon Lajavis, Don't Wake Me Up. And finished the set with Leve. And that'll do it for me for tonight. Thanks for tuning in. Hope you enjoyed the show. It's called Faking Friday. My name is David Schneider, and I'm here most Friday nights. Headlines coming your way at 1 minute past the top of the hour, and taking us there is this tune from Square Pusher. Their new album is called Kammer Konzert, and this tune is K2 Central. 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

0: Hello, friends. Welcome to the Friday Night Blues Party. This is your host, J.O. The program is Blues Etc., a celebration of America's root music. Tonight, our featured artist is the great North Mississippi bluesman, Mississippi Fred McDowell, who actually was born in Tennessee. McDowell was orphaned at a young age and took up the guitar as a street musician in his early teens. He eventually wound up in Como, Mississippi, in the heart of the Hill Country, and soon came to the attention of people who recorded him. And during the 60s blues revival, he became one of the leading stars both here in the United States and globally. His influence on what's become called North Mississippi Hill Country music, the music of R.L. Burnside and Junior Kimbrough, was far-reaching, as well as his influence on younger blues stars like Bonnie Raitt, who has described him as an influence who gave her lessons on playing the slide guitar. McDowell was famous for saying he do not play no rock and roll, the irony being he was a contributor to what would become rock music. McDowell left a number of studio and live recordings that are well worth pursuing, and we're going to feature a few tracks to give you a taste of the great Mississippi Fred McDowell.
1: My name is Fred McDowell. They call me Mississippi Fred McDowell, but my home's in Rawford, Tennessee. But it don't make any difference. It sounds good to me. I seem like I'm at home in that one of Mississippi. And I do not play no rock and roll, y'all. I just play the street natural blues. And whenever you get somebody, you know, want to ply for you, just call for Fred McDowell. I was raised on the farm, you understand? Now, the only way you can rock Fred, you have to put him in a rocking chair. Or he's going to lay me down, you understand? That's my type of rocking. In my type of blues, I play it with a bottleneck. I first got this style from a beef bone, you understand? Raised, will come out of a steak. My uncle, when I was a small boy in the country, he ground this bone down and fired it with a file and put it on a little plank. But I played on my ring finger, you understand? And it's just bottleneck sound better than the bone, because you get more clear sound out of it. And I would like for you to, who's never listened? Oh, you don't buy one of the tapes or album, anything. I like to be listening to what I'm saying. I make the guitar say what I say, young man. If I say our father, he'll say our father. If I give out of him, he'll say it. If I please Mason Grace, he'll sing that too. Now that's my style. Would you hear me doing that? I hope y'all like it. Who's never get it?

I hope y'all enjoying my type of playing. That's my type of playing, y'all. And that's the blues. Of course, you know, a lot of people don't know what the blues is, but I do. Blues is a feeling, you understand? And I really feel what I'm playing. That's the reason I play like I do, because I feel what I'm playing, you see.

Thank you so much.

I filled out the rest of this set with notable North Mississippi musicians who, as I've said, were very much influenced by the music of Mississippi Fred McDowell. So we ended with the great She-Wolf herself, the best of the female blues artists to come out of that area, Jessie Mae Hemphill doing Black Cat Bone, Cedric Burnside doing Going Away Baby, R.L. Burnside doing Come On In, and Bonnie Raitt doing The Walkin' Blues, a live version. And then we heard three cuts by Mississippi Fred McDowell, his cover of Good Morning Little Schoolgirl, John Henry, and Big Joe Williams' Baby Please Don't Go, Mississippi Fred McDowell.

0: This last set featured artists from Chicago, in and around Chicago, who recorded in the 50s and very early 60s in the soul slash blues genre. We ended with Dorothy Prince, a very popular and in-demand artist at the time, doing Why Not Tonight. The great blues man Little Milton doing So Mean to Me. Top 40 radio star Jerry Butler doing For Your Precious Love, a big hit record for him at the time. The one and only Etta James doing If I Can't Have You. And we started with the Impressions doing their rendition of Gypsy Woman. 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

on down to Rosie, stop at Fannie Mae. 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

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Mary comes on Monday, launders all my clothes. Thelma comes on Tuesday, she mops the floors and soles. Willie Mae comes on Wednesday, odds and ends. The time they come

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Jimmy Johnson, a longtime fixture on the Chicago blues scene, who was playing right up until his passing about a year and a half ago in his 90s, doing I Used to Be a Millionaire. The great Austin, Texas pianist, singer, Marsha Ball, who is currently retired and fighting the effects of Lou Gehrig disease, doing The Last to Know. Luther Georgia Boy Johnson, also known as Luther Snake Boy Johnson, a one-time lead guitarist for Muddy Waters, doing a cover of John Lee Hooker's Boom Boom. The great T-Bone Walker, doing all right. The Queen of Atlanta Blues, Sweet Betty, who sadly passed about a week ago, doing Coffee Drinkin' Blues. Rice Miller, known as Sonny Boy Williamson II, doing one of his most widely covered compositions, Don't Start Me to Talkin'. And we started with longtime Bay Area slide guitarist Ron Hacker, doing Backdoor Man.

get your bottom dollar. You're the one I'm thinking of. I've got a pocket full of money, yes, and a heart full of love. I've got a pocket full of money, yes, and a heart full of love. I wouldn't trade my little baby for all the stars above. Yes, hop, skip, and jump.

searches all over. I found my one and only love. Yes, the search is all over. I found my one.

me feel good.

ZZ Ward finished that set with Last Love Song. Harp player, singer, songwriter, and guitarist Grady Champion from Mississippi doing Beg, Borrow, and Steal. The great blues harp player Carrie Bell doing Short Dress Woman. The queen of Chicago blues Coco Taylor doing Time Will Tell. Cal Green, a guitarist who was born in Texas, spent some of his life in California before returning to Houston, was a member of Hank Ballard and the Midnighters, did some studio work for Ray Charles, an all-around very talented guitarist doing The Search Is Over. And we started with John Brim, a veteran Chicago blues man, recorded with Little Walter and guitarist Eddie Taylor in 1953, the tune Ice Cream Man.

John Miller, who went by Cootie Stark and was called the King of Piedmont Blues, a singer, songwriter, and guitarist doing blues around my bed. The great gypsy guitarist Django Reinhardt doing I Cover the Waterfront, an instrumental. And we finished things up with another track from Sweet Betty doing her rendition of Sam Cooke's A Change Is Gonna Come. That wraps up this Friday's edition of the Blues Party. Thank you for tuning in. I hope you'll join us again next Friday night. This is KBBI AM 890 Homer, Alaska, and in Seward at 88.1 FM. Good night, everybody, and have a wonderful weekend.

Welcome to the Atomic Age Cocktail Party, featuring music from the golden age of the hi-fi. One of the standards of bossa nova, Agua de Berber, performed by two musical giants, Antonio Carlos Jobim, Tom Jobim, who helped write the number and who was also singing and playing on that tune, and the one and only Frank Sinatra, proving once again he can make any song his own. Another journey to the cool world of bossa nova is what we're doing this time around. It was the beat that came from Brazil and took over hi-fis for a while in the 1960s. Brazilian performers who brought bossa nova to the U.S., like Jobim, João and Astru Gilberto, Lourenço Almeida, and Sergio Mendes, shined bright, and established American hi-fi stars jumped on board so as not to miss out on the hot musical trend. It was a wonderful mix of influences that created some amazing music. And we're going to experience lots of that here on the program this week. And on the way, the misty sounds of Astru Gilberto, also Herb Alpert meets a certain girl, and the feel-good sounds of Chris Connor. Right now, one of the great bossa nova organists, it's Walter Wanderley and A Taste of Sadness. And it's right here on the Atomic Age Cocktail Party.

Sax player Zoot Sims here on the Atomic Age Cocktail Party. I'm Jason Croft, and we're enjoying lots of bossa nova beats this time around. That's a wonderful light and breezy number called Cano Canoe. Honestly, bright and breezy is how you can describe all great bossa nova tunes. That's from Sims's 1962 album New Beat Bossa Nova Means the Samba Swings, one of two great bossa nova albums that he recorded that year. Sims, an American sax player, came up through Woody Herman's big band before moving into being one of the big in-demand session players during the era and played with everyone from Quincy Jones to Jerry Mulligan to Sarah Vaughan and even with beatnik writer Jack Kerouac. The great singer Ella Fitzgerald was also in there, putting her own style on another classic, Decifanato, the name of that one, recorded in 1962. Those particular English lyrics, which were not a translation of the original Portuguese ones, were co-written by John Hendricks of Lambert, Hendricks, and Ross fame. Now, this song, Decifanato, was revisited by Fitzgerald in 1981 for another bossa nova album titled Ella Fitzgerald Sings the Antonio Carlos Jobim Songbook, which added a whole smooth jazz vibe to her bossa nova sound. And we started that set with one of the best bossa nova organists ever, Walter Wanderley, and A Taste of Sadness. That comes from his 1966 album Rainforest, with liner notes from the legendary Tony Bennett, who helped bring bossa nova to American mainstream audiences. The liner notes say, if you like Ella, Duke, Count, Sinatra, you'll love Walter Wanderley's music. A real stamp of approval if there ever was one. The spotlight is on bossa nova this week, and we can't have a bossa nova show without featuring the singer most associated with the genre. Here is the haunting voice of Astrud Gilberto and the number Misty Roses, and it's right here on the Atomic Age Cocktail Party.

You're listening to the Atomic Age Cocktail Party, where we're enjoying those bossa nova beats. And another bossa nova standard, Cocovado, Quiet Nights of Quiet Stars, written by Antonio Carlos Jobim. This version is from the wonderful Brazilian singer Silvia Telles from her 1960 release, Amor en Hi-Fi. She was there early on for the birth of bossa nova. She had more success in her home country than she did in the U.S., but was part of that core group of Brazilian bossa nova greats. She had a romantic relationship with João Gilberto, and she was also the inspiration for Jobim's song, Dindi. Before Silvia Telles, we had tenor sax player Bill Perkins and a standard from Harold Arlen and Johnny Mercer. That was Out of This World from Perkins' 1963 album, Bossa Nova, with strings attached. And yes, some great strings involved in that number. Perkins was part of that whole West Coast cool group of jazz players, and he was also a sideman for folks like Stan Kenton, Barney Kessel, and Shorty Rogers. And although Perkins put out plenty of his own work, this was his only pure bossa nova record. And that set started with the heavenly sounds of Astrid Gilberto and Misty Roses. It's so easy to get lost in her voice and her song. That's from 1967 and a record called Beach Samba, and you can really hear that easy listening style of lush strings working throughout that arrangement, like kind of what we heard with Bill Perkins. This was also an album where Gilberto approached things with more of a pop sensibility rather than strictly rooted in jazz. But I really love this evolution in her sound and how her bossa nova style changed to make her more than just the singer of the Girl from Ipanema. Now, as we heard with that tune from Gilberto, one of the great things about the bossa nova beat is its versatility. You could really mold it into any other type of tune, and the result would always be something very cool. For example, here's singer Chris Connor and the number Feeling Good, and it's right here on the Atomic Age Cocktail Party.

It's Bossa Nova Beats this time on the Atomic Age Cocktail Party. I'm Jason Croft, and some examples there of the Bossa Nova beat used for other well-known tunes. We just had some cinematic Bossa Nova, sort of. That was the theme to the movie Mutiny on the Bounty. Some wonderful hints of exotica in that as well. That's from trombone player Bob Brookmeyer, a man who played with other Bossa Nova greats like Stan Getz, Stu Gilberto, and Lalo Schifrin. What we heard from Brookmeyer was from his 1962 record Trombone Jazz Samba, Bossa Nova. Yeah, I bet if you saw this track listed on the back of that album, you would think, no way does that sound good. But Brookmeyer really pulls it off with a really nice light touch. Before that, Henry Mancini meets the Bossa Nova. That was Jack Wilson and the theme to the TV show Mr. Lucky. That was from a whole album of Mancini covers done a la Bossa Nova. 1965's Jack Wilson plays Brazilian Mancini. Wilson was a jazz pianist who grew up in Chicago, and besides leading his own groups, he put out records from 1963 through 1993 and worked with folks like Dinah Washington, Sammy Davis Jr., Sarah Vaughan, and Julie London. And Chris Connor started us off with a really joyous version of Feeling Good, flying high on that Bossa Nova beat. That's from Chris Connor Sings Gentle Bossa Nova from 1965, although that track does have a little bit of oomph to it. And I do love Chris Connor, and even I have to admit, she was kind of jumping on the Bossa Nova bandwagon with that one. But she pulls it off, and I think it's that smoky delivery of hers, really a good match for the cool tempo of Bossa Nova. We're all about Bossa Nova beats this time around, and here now another jazz standard given the Bossa Nova treatment. It's Sergio Mendez and On Green Dolphin Street, and it's right here on the Atomic Age Cocktail Party.

Lalo Schifrin here on the Atomic Age Cocktail Party, where we're spotlighting Bossa Nova Beats this time around. That was Schifrin's composition Sylvia from his phenomenal 1963 release Piano Strings and Bossa Nova. Schifrin came to us from Argentina rather than Brazil, as most Bossa Nova greats did. He also came to Bossa Nova via American jazz, getting his start with folks like Dizzy Gillespie and Xavier Cugat. Of course, mostly we remember Schifrin now for his vast catalog of TV and movie music, including themes like Mission Impossible, Bullet, Cool Hand Luke, and many others. Also in that set, we heard from singer Edie Gourmet, who had the big hit with Blame It on the Bossa Nova from the album of the same name. We had from her another cut from said album that was The Gift, otherwise known as the tune The Ricardo Bossa Nova, another classic of the bossa nova genre, and one you usually only hear as an instrumental. I do love Gourmet's vocal version there. And we kick things off with the great Sergio Mendez and his ultra-cool version of On Green Dolphin Street. Originally from the 1947 film of the same name starring Lana Turner, and originally a hit for the Jimmy Dorsey Orchestra with singer Bill Lawrence, Mendez's version comes from his 1961 album Dance Moderno, his debut album, when he was still living in Brazil, making a name for himself there in the jazz scene. Well, you're listening to the Atomic Age Cocktail Party, celebrating the golden age of the hi-fi. If you like what you're listening to, don't forget to stop by our website at atomicagecocktailparty.com for playlists, show archives, and a lot more. 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One more set of music left in our Bossa Nova Beats program, and you can't have a Bossa Nova show without playing probably the most well-known and well-covered Bossa Nova tune ever. I'm talking about The Girl from Ipanema. Here's Herb Alpert and the Tijuana Brass.

Wrapping up our Bossa Nova Beats program here on the Atomic Age Cocktail Party with arranger and composer Kenyon Hopkins and Bossa Blue Nova. It's a wonderful deep cut from the soundtrack to a short-lived TV program called The Reporter from 1964. Only lasted one season on CBS, but it had this amazing soundtrack that came out featuring Hopkins' work. And here, just this wonderful bit of incidental music that's pure, cool, and collected bossa nova. Howard Roberts before that, one of the all-time great session guitar players, and his quartet, and the number Dirty Old Bossa Nova. That's from his album HR is a Dirty Guitar Player from 1963. Roberts was part of the famous Wrecking Crew group who played with so many folks like Lalo Schifrin, who we heard earlier, Pete Rugolo, Buddy Collette, and even Peggy Lee, where he was part of her recording for that epic hit of hers, Fever. But he didn't play guitar on that track. Instead, he was the person responsible for the snapping fingers throughout that song. And Herb Alpert and the Tijuana Brass started us off with the biggest bossa nova hit of all time, The Girl from Ipanema, the song that cemented bossa nova's place in popular American culture. Alpert giving us that swingin' 60s sensibility, which only adds to the coolness of that tune. That version from Alpert comes from his 1964 record, South of the Border. And the thing is, Alpert's version came out only about 7 months after the release of the well-known version from Getz and Gilberto. So he was taking on this cool tune when it was at its hottest. Well, that just about does it for our show this week. Make sure you're here again for more fun from the golden age of the hi-fi. Going to leave you with one more. It's another deep soundtrack cut, and it's from the original cast and soundtrack album to the 1972 Broadway musical and film, Don't Play Us Cheap. It's Melvin Van Peebles and the bad character Bossa Nova. Until next time, this is Jason Croft saying, keep swinging.

Hi, I'm Yorma Kaukonen. Welcome to Live from the Fur Peace Ranch. My old friend Chris Smithers cites Mississippi John Hurt and Lightning Hopkins as early influences. From that influence, he has taken his unique guitar style and songwriting expertise from his native New Orleans to venues across the globe. Chris Smithers.

Thank you. Blues. That's the easiest way to write a song. If you get stuck, you know, you just dig up some old blues progression, hum a little tune to it. I do that, you know, when I hit a block, you know, I can't seem to do anything. I shut myself in my music room and say, you're not coming out until something's done. Something's got to be finished. It doesn't have to be good. Just has to be finished. And then usually you have to throw them away because they're clumsy, you know. Every once in a while, you know, you get one. You say, "Oh, that's okay." You know, that's exactly how this song happened. You got to start off with something really commonplace, though. You know, some like guitar lick that you've heard 1,000 times. 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

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You think I'm better off. I miss her. Yeah, Lord. She did that. She did it again, on purpose. That other part was really good. Yeah. That's all right. I'll get over it. I'll be fine. I am fine. I'm cool. Very, very cool.

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You know, when is it done? You know, do we have an ending? I was thinking about that when I was writing this batch of songs. And then I realized that that sort of applies to everything that you ever do. You know, you never, you know, is it really done? Is it time to move on to something else? You know, is it just... I think if you live long enough, you decide it's not important. 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
4: Well, here's a depressing little number for you. This is the kind of song you write when you've been reading too many newspapers.

Well, here's my one educational song. I still like to play this once in a while. It's a brief overview of human beginnings. It's just about where we came from, you know. Starts with the Bible in the garden and then moves on to the flood and then picks up with Charles Darwin and Watson and Crick. You know, it's the whole shooting match. Takes about 3 minutes. This is called Origin of Species, with a little salute to Darwin, you know, sort of a big hero of mine.

Then came the flood, go figure, just like New Orleans, only bigger. No one who could not swim would make it through. All the lucky ones were on the boat, think circus.

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It's sort of like I try not to pay too much attention, because if you pay too much attention, you scare off whatever it is that's bringing you the tune. Then usually you get to a point where the song seems to open itself up, you know, and you go, oh, okay. I see what he's driving at, you know. And then the other side of your brain can take over, and you can start to organize and get it together. But here's a song for you that it never really happened. I had all these, you know, I had these wonderful ideas and things and sort of half verses, and I had no idea where it was going. I was just lost. And there's a thing in Tibetan Buddhism, well, a lot of Eastern disciplines, called the bardo. And if you're not familiar with it, the bardo is like an interim place between death and rebirth, where everything just is sort of a fog, you know, it gets all swirled around, mixed up and reorganized, and then eventually you get out of it. There was an experimental novel a few years ago by George Saunders called Lincoln and the Bardo, which scared me to death, but anyway, so I'm trying to write this song, and finally I looked at it and I said, I think I'll just call this Smither in the Bardo, you know. And then that was sort of a joke, and then I got serious and I said, well, no, it's just in the Bardo. And then once I had that concept, I started to organize it a little bit, so.

never losing, never winning, just again and again.

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0: This is Yorma, and you're listening to Live from the Fur Peace Ranch. Chris Smith.
1: So, here's an answer to a question kind of song. It's one of the questions I get all the time is, how did growing up in New Orleans affect your music? But I don't have a clue. I mean, I don't. That's something other people notice about you. You know, it's not something that you're sort of actually aware of, and unless you're extraordinarily introspective and right. It's the correct part that's hard. Anyway, so I don't really know. You know, it's there. I mean, I can point to certain little aspects of what I do that are very New Orleans, but I never really know how to answer that question. But we were in New Orleans recording a big sort of a retrospective album a few years ago, marking 50 years that I'd been doing this. And we had a whole bunch of people to help us, and we did a whole selection of songs from the entire catalog, including the first song I ever wrote. And it was, we were having a lot of fun. And my producer, Goody, again, he says, he was having a ball because he'd never really spent much time in New Orleans, and he was just having the time of his life. And he says, yes, Chris, he says, you got to write a new song for this record. And I said, no, I don't. He said, oh, come on, man, you know, we got all these people, we're having a good time. Write something about New Orleans. And so I did. And it tries to answer that question, sort of. It's a pretty harmless little ditty, you know.

And forget about my feelings, I don't mind. 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

Here's another New Orleans song. I've been doing this one for years. This is called No Love Today. Nobody ever calls it that. They just usually say, play that fruit and vegetable song. So, but if you're not familiar with it, the chorus to this song comes from the street song of the fruit and vegetable man that used to come down the street that I grew up on. He would sing at the top of his lungs about what he had for sale. You know, I don't know much. When I knew less and I was heartbroken for the first time,

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I got banana, watermelon, peaches by the pound.

I did two covers on this record. I did that Tom Petty song, and then there's another one on there by Eliza Gilkison. Have any of you heard her? Has she been here? I hope so. I've had a not-so-secret crush on her for years. She's just a wonderful woman and a wonderful songwriter. Before I even knew her, I really wanted to meet her because it's not that common a name, Gilkison, and I wondered if she was related to Terry Gilkison. And Terry Gilkison was a wonderful songwriter in the late 50s, early 60s, who wrote, those were back in the days when you didn't know who wrote the songs. it was a secret almost, you know. But Terry Gilkison wrote Memories Are Made of This. He wrote Greenfields, remember that one? Once there were green fields, kissed by the sun. And turns out she's his daughter. So I did this song of hers, which is, it's a beautiful piece. It's called The Calm Before the Storm. And man, I really wanted to do it well because I wanted to impress her. You know? You see, you can get old, but you don't get past these things, you know. But it was most gratifying. She got the disc and wrote me a really nice note about it. I was so pleased.

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The concert producer is Vanessa Kaukinen. The radio series producer is Rusty Smith.

On this week's Bluegrass Breakdown, we'll be taking the trusty Bluegrass Time Machine, which curiously looks like a vintage John Deere tractor with an oversized closed cab, back to those musically important days of 1986, when, among other things, country singer Randy Travis releases his first album, Storms of Life. The Statler Brothers and Loretta Lynn win Music City News Awards. Madonna's single, Live to Tell, goes to number one. The Boston Celtics win the NBA championship. The Statue of Liberty is renovated. And the sounds of Hot Grass, Wes Homner, and the High County Ramblers reverberate throughout Bluegrass Land. I'm Dave Higgs, and we'll be demonstrating just how great a year 1986 was. Coming up this 40 years old, the halfway point between Diapers and Depends edition of Bluegrass Breakdown. Grandpa Jones, Kenny Price, Roy Clark, and Buck Owens, the fabled Hee-Haw Gospel Quartet. We'll get this walk down memory lane started with Will You Meet Me Over Yonder, as heard on their third edition LP.

The High County Ramblers picking a little bit of Old Joe Clark for their self-titled 1986 Heritage LP. And the Hee Haw Gospel Quartet led things off with Will You Meet Me Over Yonder. The quartet's performances, in my mind, were always one of the highlights of that beloved TV show, along with appearances by Junior Samples, Archie Campbell, and, of course, the Hee Haw Honeys. Well, howdy, friends and neighbors. Dave Higgs here, welcoming you to Bluegrass Breakdown and our fourth of seven planned jaunts back to 1986, where we'll be counting down albums of note by artist in alphabetical order. This time around, we hope to get from the Hee Haw Gospel Quartet through the irrepressible Lewis family, with lots of great tunes in between, like this next one from North Carolina's High County Ramblers. As Dale Morris relates in his liner notes, quote, "The music is played with intensity and spirit. These are also the main qualities that serve to attract loyal fans. The High County Ramblers and their music have these qualities in abundance," unquote. This is Don't You Call My Name. Then Jim Hoyles and Friends, which included a young Allison Krauss, will play The Gray Eagle.

Old-time fiddler Jim Hoyles with a track from his fifth album, and a very important one at that, as it features the first recording by Alison Krauss, all of 14 years old at the time, 1 year before her solo debut on Rounder. That was Alison on the fiddle with her brother Victor on the bass and Swamp Weiss on the guitar. You'll find that in the next tune we're fixing to unleash on Jim Hoyles and Friends 1986 LP, Different Strokes. That, of course, was the Grey Eagle. Here's another one featuring that same trio, Nick's Noodle. Then Wes Homner will sing one, From the Heart.

Wes Homner singing one of his originals, the title track actually, as heard on his 1986 Rosewood album, From the Heart. And Jim Hoyles and Friends, featuring 14-year-old Allison Krauss on the fiddle, was in front with Nick's Noodle, as rendered on Jim's Different Strokes recording. Hot Grass will get us through our break and into more four-decade-old action with a Larry Sparks original. From their 1986 Old Homestead LP, Fire on the Fields, this is Lonesome Ride.

I'm Dave Higgs, and our walk through 1986 will continue with another track from Hot Grass, followed by tunes from Jim and Jesse, Denny Jones and Paul Kovac, and the Kentucky Ramblers. It'll continue being 40 years old or nothing once we emerge the other side of our break here on Bluegrass Breakdown.

We're back here on Bluegrass Breakdown, still basking in the bluegrassical glow of 1986, starting the segment the way we finished the last one, with another tune from Hot Grass's Fire on the Fields recording. The band, according to Faye McGinnis's liner notes, quote, made a low-key entrance into the Detroit area music scene, not expecting or asking nothing. The youthful trio simply played music for the joy of playing, clearly expressing their faith in traditional music. There was severe criticism of the lightning-fast, red-hot music. At first, their name comes easily, unquote. This is one written by the group's guitarist and lead vocalist, Brad Fuller, My Little Sweetheart. Then Jesse McReynolds will pick two from his all-mandolin instrumental outing, Somewhere My Love.

Jim and Jesse with a pair from their 1986 LP featuring Jesse's singular mandolin stylings. That was Mandolin Ramble, preceded by the title track, Somewhere My Love, also known as Lara's Theme, referencing the character played to perfection by actress Julie Christie in the movie Dr. Zhivago. And Hot Grass was in the leadoff position with My Little Sweetheart. Next up on our list of artists who bluegrassically brightened 1986 are Denny Jones and Paul Kovac out of Northeastern Ohio. Jim Bloom puts it this way in his liner notes, quote, Northeast Ohio has known about Denny Jones and Paul Kovac for several years. After you hear this, you'll see why we can't keep them a secret anymore, unquote. From their Maple Hill foray, Memories to the Future, this is Hard Roads and Troubles.

The Kentucky Ramblers, featuring Gary Brewer on guitar, with Glenn Duncan guesting on the fiddle, singing two of Gary's. The title track to the group's 1986 Turquoise album, Thinking of Home, preceded by I Can't Run Off With You, Darlin'. And Denny Jones and Paul Kovac were in front of it all with Hard Roads and Troubles. I'm Dave Higgs, and the Lawson brothers, Doyle Lawson and Glenn Lehman, will keep this 40-year-old juggernaut going immediately following our upcoming break here on Bluegrass Breakdown.

We have returned here on Bluegrass Breakdown. The time machine still has plenty of air and enough fuel to get us back to the present, we hope anyway. So we'll forge ahead, plowing through the high blue and lonesome highlights of 1986, continuing with the title track to the Lawson Brothers LP, Long Gone. Jeff Lawson is on guitar and sings lead, and his brother Todd picks the five and sings tenor. Then Doyle Lawson and Quicksilver will peel one

Doyle Lawson and Quicksilver in one of their most historic lineups. Doyle, of course. Russell Moore, Scott Vestal, and Curtis Vestal with My Lord Remembered Me, which can be found on their stellar 1986 all-gospel project, Beyond the Shadows. And the Lawson brothers were in front of the pack with Long Gone, a tune from the Rich, Reno, and Smiley song bag. You're hearing golden, moldy, oldie, four-decade-old bluegrass, thanks to Nashville Public Radio, Nashville, Tennessee, where Bluegrass Breakdown is produced by Scott Smith. 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Support for Bluegrass Breakdown comes from the Bluegrass Music Hall of Fame and Museum in Owensboro, Kentucky, which, through its fascinating exhibits and mighty fine ongoing concert series, interprets, explains, preserves, and promotes everything high, blue, and lonesome, from the genre's formative years with the first-generation pioneers on through today's equally intrepid contemporary artists. You can find out more at bluegrasshall.org. Glenn and George Lehman had played together for more than 40 years in Ohio before making their first album, the aptly entitled Country Songs of a Bygone Era. We'll hear the duo sing Southern Dixie Flyer, and then the Lewis family will liven things up, as only they can, with The Whale Swallowed Jonah.

0: Coming up on the next Bluegrass Breakdown, we'll be elevating country classics to their highest and best form by giving them the high blue and lonesome treatment they deserve. I'm Dave Higgs and Rebecca Hagen, Brad Davis, Olden in the Gray, and the Shady Creek Outlaws will be putting some Bill Monroe begatted moves on songs made famous by Loretta Lynn, George Jones, and Porter Wagoner on the next Bluegrass Breakdown.
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6: I'm Louise Schiavone with these headlines. President Trump says he's agreed to resume talks with Iran, but also says he told the Iranians that the ceasefire is over. Trump says Iran reached out to the U.S. to continue meeting, even as the U.S. and Iran have been trading significant strikes. On his Truth Social platform, President Trump has responded to what he says are calls from the Iranian government for his killing. He wrote that 1,000 missiles are locked and loaded and aimed at Iran should they act on the threat. A sweeping housing affordability bill became law overnight without a presidential signature, the president protesting congressional inaction on a strict voter ID bill. I'm Louise Schiavone, NPR News, Washington.

0: from NPR News in Washington, D.C. This is Weekend Edition. I'm Scott Simon, this hour on the scene in Houston, where immigration raids have rounded up hundreds this week, and a man was killed. Activists say it's a surge.
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I'm Dan Ronan in Washington with these news headlines. In Ukraine, officials say at least 11 people, including a child, were hurt when Russia launched drone and missile attacks on Kyiv. Ukraine said it struck Russian military assets in the Sea of Azov, damaging 21 vessels. Work crews are once again draining the Lincoln Memorial reflecting pool in Washington in an attempt to make repairs when algae began growing after a Trump-hired contractor made renovations before the July 4th holiday. A 61-year-old passenger on a Ryanair Greece to Germany flight suffered shoulder and neck injuries Friday when he was partially sucked out of the plane when a window broke after takeoff. I'm Dan Ronan, NPR News.

0: And this is Weekend Edition from NPR News. 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
2: 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For today, rain mainly after 1 p.m., high near 62, southeast wind 5 to 10 miles per hour, becoming southwest in the morning. For tonight, rain likely mainly before 7 p.m., mostly cloudy, though around 48, west wind 5 to 10 miles per hour. For Seward tonight, rain with a low around 45, south wind 5 to 15 miles per hour. For Sunday, rain with a high near 52, calm wind becoming east around 5 miles per hour in the morning. Taking a look at the marine weather forecast, the synopsis for the North Gulf Coast, Kodiak Island waters, and Cook Inlet. 1,007 millibar low developed 60 nautical miles northwest of Sitkanak Island by Saturday afternoon and continues to 70 nautical miles east of Kodiak City at 1,007 millibars by Sunday morning. This low then moves to 60 nautical miles southeast of Homer at 1,012 millibars for Monday morning. For Ketchumark Bay today, southeast wind 10 knots, becoming southwest 15 knots in the afternoon. Seas 2 feet with rain. Tonight, southwest wind 10 knots, seas 2 feet. Sunday, variable wind less than 10 knots, becoming southwest 10 knots in the afternoon, seas 2 feet. For Cook in the north of Kalgan Island today, south wind 10 knots, becoming southwest 20 knots in the afternoon. Seas 2 feet, building to 4 feet in the afternoon with rain. Tonight, south wind 20 knots, seas 4 feet. Sunday, variable wind less than 10 knots, becoming south 10 knots in the afternoon, seas 2 feet with rain. For Cook and the Kalgan Island to Point Beauty today, southwest wind 15 knots, seas 4 feet with rain. Tonight, southwest wind 20 knots, seas 4 feet. Sunday, variable wind less than 10 knots, seas 2 feet. For Shelikof Strait, small craft advisory today. Today, southwest wind 15 knots north of Larsen Bay. South of Larsen Bay, southwest wind 15 knots, becoming northwest 25 knots in the afternoon, seas 5 feet. Tonight, west wind 20 knots, seas 4 feet. Sunday, northwest wind 15 knots, seas 3 feet. For Barren Islands East, today, southeast wind 20 knots, seas 4 feet with rain. Tonight, northeast wind 15 knots, seas 3 feet. Sunday, variable wind 10 knots.

And lastly, for Cape Clear to go point out to 15 nautical miles. Today, east wind 15 knots, seas 4 feet. Tonight, east wind 15 knots, seas 4 feet with rain. And Sunday, northeast wind 20 knots, seas 5 feet with rain.

Taking a look at the weather in Anchor Point for today, rain with a high near 56, southwest wind 5 to 15 miles per hour. For tonight, rain likely mainly before 7 p.m., mostly cloudy with a low around 48 with south wind around 15 miles per hour. The next high tide in Saldovia will be at 1:11 p.m. at 14.7 feet. Low tide will be at 6:33 p.m. at 5.4 feet. We are coming up on 8:03. The news is next. Good morning.

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1: Welcome to Kachemak Currents, brought to you by the Center for Alaskan Coastal Studies. Salmon berries are a popular treat around Kachemak Bay for both humans and wildlife alike, but this year we may be seeing fewer of them than normal. Salmon berries are a bramble plant in the rose family that grows all along the Pacific Northwest. In Kachemak Bay, they tend to flower in June, and their berries tend to ripen from late June through August. They do tend to flower and produce berries sooner in warmer climates throughout the Pacific Northwest. Salmon berries grow in colors ranging from red to yellow, and interestingly enough, the yellow ones, commonly called golden salmon berries, are always their own plant. You will never see a yellow and red salmon berry on the same branch. Salmon berries are commonly used in many recipes, such as jams, pies, and crumbles, as well as being eaten straight off of the bush. They are also eaten by a lot of wildlife. Salmon berries can be essential to the Kachemak Bay ecosystem in many ways. Their flowers provide an important early food source for many pollinators, while the berries provide food from late June through August for bears, many kinds of birds, and some small mammals. Their dense patches also provide shelter for birds and other small animals. The leaves and young shoots are sometimes eaten by herbivores as well. Last winter was very cold and had less snowfall than normal. Usually, salmonberry plants are covered by snow, which protects them from the elements. But last winter, due to the lack of snowfall, the taller salmonberry stalks were exposed to extremely cold temperatures, causing damage to the plants. Now that the snow has melted, you can see that the shorter stalks and those closer to the center of each patch are doing much better. This damage to the salmon berries throughout much of the Kachemak Bay ecosystem will likely affect many things beyond just the plants themselves. Not only will there be fewer berries for us to pick, but there will also be less food for wildlife and less shelter for some small animals. My family loves making many recipes with salmon berries, especially pies and jams. One of our favorites is making jam with salmon berries and high bush cranberries. While salmon berries are certainly a great choice of wild food to eat, this year you might want to focus on another berry, such as currants or raspberries, which seem to be doing much better. This is written by Latuya Higman and read by Liv Ladair, and this has been Kachemak Currents, brought to you by the Center for Alaskan Coastal Studies, which has been connecting you with the nature of Kachemak Bay through education and stewardship for over 40 years.

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0: 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I'm Scott Simon.
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2: 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So we're taking a look at the weather in Homer. For today, rain, mainly after 1 p.m., high near 62, southeast wind 5 to 10 miles per hour, becoming southwest in the morning. For tonight, rain likely, mainly before 7 p.m., mostly cloudy, the low around 48, west wind 5 to 10 miles per hour. For Seward today, rain with a low around 45, south wind 5 to 15 miles per hour. For Sunday, rain with a high near 52, calm wind becoming east around 5 miles per hour in the morning. For Seldovia today, rain with a high near 61, southeast wind around 10 miles per hour with gusts as high as 20 miles per hour. Taking a look at the marine weather forecast. The synopsis for the North Gulf Coast, Kodiak Island waters, and Cook Inlet. 1,007 millibar low develops 60 nautical miles northwest of Sitkanak Island by Saturday afternoon and continues to 70 nautical miles east of Kodiak City at 1,007 millibars by Sunday morning. This low then moves to 60 nautical miles southeast of Homer at 1,012 millibars for Monday morning. For Ketchmack Bay today, southeast wind 10 knots, becoming southwest 15 knots in the afternoon, seas 2 feet with rain. Tonight, southwest wind 10 knots, seas 2 feet. Sunday, variable wind less than 10 knots, becoming southwest 10 knots in the afternoon, seas 2 feet. For Cook in the north of Kaugan Island today, south wind 10 knots, becoming southwest 20 knots in the afternoon. Seas 2 feet, building to 4 feet in the afternoon with rain. Tonight, south wind 20 knots, seas 4 feet. Sunday, variable wind less than 10 knots, becoming south 10 knots in the afternoon, seas 2 feet with rain. For Cook in the Kaugan Island to Point Beattie today, southwest wind 15 knots, seas 4 feet with rain. Tonight, southwest wind 20 knots, seas 4 feet. Sunday, variable wind less than 10 knots, becoming... Sunday, variable wind less than 10 knots, seas 2 feet. For Shelikof Strait, small craft advisory today... Today, southwest wind 15 knots north of Larsen Bay, south of Larsen Bay, southwest wind 15 knots, becoming northwest 25 knots in the afternoon, seas 5 feet. Tonight, west wind 20 knots, seas 4 feet. Sunday, northwest wind 15 knots, seas 3 feet. For Brandon's East, today, southeast wind 20 knots, seas 4 feet with rain. Tonight, northeast wind 15 knots, seas 3 feet. Sunday, variable wind 10 knots, seas 3 feet. For West Bernalds, including Kamishak Bay, today southeast wind 20 knots, seas 4 feet with rain. Tonight, variable wind 10 knots, seas 2 feet. Sunday, variable wind 10 knots, seas 2 feet. For Resurrection Bay, today, variable wind less than 10 knots, becoming south 15 knots in the afternoon, seas 3 feet. Tonight, south wind 10 knots in the evening, becoming variable less than 10 knots, seas 2 feet with rain. Sunday, variable and less than 10 knots, becoming south 10 knots in the afternoon, seas 2 feet with rain. And lastly, for Cape Clear to Gull Point out to 15 nautical miles today, east wind 15 knots, seas 4 feet. Tonight, east wind 15 knots, seas 4 feet with rain. Sunday, northeast wind 20 knots.

minutes and 6 seconds. Sunrise tomorrow will be at 5:08 a.m. The sun rose in Seward today at 4:53 a.m. Sunset will be at 11:11 p.m. That's a total of 18 hours and 18 minutes of daylight, with a loss of 3 minutes and 14 seconds. Sunrise tomorrow will be at 4:55.

There are a few events in the community calendar. Our Town by Thornton Wilder. First produced and published in 1938, this Pulitzer Prize-winning drama of life in the small village of Grover's Corners has become an American classic and is Thornton Wilder's most renowned and most frequently performed play. Our Town is presented by arrangement with Concord Theatricals on behalf of Samuel French Incorporated. This is directed by Maggie Corton at the Pier 1 Theater, Saturday, today, the 11th, at 7:30 p.m. to 11:59 p.m. Grant writing workshop with one-on-one consultation at Ketchikan Bay Campus in July. This summer, Ketchikan Bay Campus is offering a two-session grant writing workshop with a one-on-one follow-through with Hannah Gustafson of Elemental Consulting and support from the Kenai Peninsula Borough. 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

0: The following program was taped in front of an audience of real live people.
1: From NPR and WBEZ Chicago, this is Wait, Wait, Don't Tell Me, the NPR News Quiz. I'm your judge and scorekeeper who recently realized I can just make up the scores and no one notices. I'm Alzo Slade, and here's your host at the Riverside Theater in Milwaukee, Wisconsin, Peter Sagal.
2: Thank you, Alzo. Thank you, Milwaukee. Thank you. Wow. All right. Yeah, I'm glad to see you, too. It is such a pleasure to be here. But in a way, it's also a solemn duty, because now that Schlitz beer is no longer around to make Milwaukee famous, someone has to do it. Later on, we're going to be talking to musician Jason Narduzzi, the man who, among many other things, inspired a young Dave Grohl to give this music thing a try. But first, we hope you are inspired to call in and play our games. The number to call is 1-888-WAIT-WAIT. That's 1-888-924-8924. Now it's time to welcome our first listener contestant. Hi, you're on Wait, Wait, Don't Tell Me.
3: Hi, this is Connor Van Meter calling from Atlanta, Georgia.
2: Hey, Connor, how are you? What do you do there in Atlanta?
3: I'm doing great. I'm an epidemiologist that works for an academic research group supporting infectious disease modeling and analytics.
2: Oh, wow. That's... All I can say is I'm glad there's at least one person left doing that. Connor, welcome to our show. Let me introduce you to our panel this week. First up, a comedian who will be hosting the show Thank You, Good Night every other Tuesday this summer at Chicago's Second City. It's Adam Burke.
4: Hi, Connor. Yeah.
2: Next, a comedian you can see right here in Milwaukee at the Laughing Tap on July 11th in the Muslim

0: comes or coming with equally threatening Friends show, Nagin Farsad.
1: Hey.
0: And a comedian you can see July 24th and 25th at the Grand Comedy Club in Escondido, California, and then July 30th through August 1st at Punchline in Irving, Texas. It's Alonzo Bowden.
2: What's up, Connor?
3: Hey, Alonzo.
0: So, Connor, as you know, you're going to play Who's Alzo this time. Alzo Slade is going to read for you three quotations from this week's news. If you can correctly identify or explain just two of them, you'll win our prize. Any voice from our show you might choose for your voicemail. Are you ready to go?
3: I'm ready.
0: All right. Your first quote is from a sports broadcaster.
4: Team USA looks like they've never played soccer before.
0: That was Steve Peralt talking about how the host country's team got bounced out of what big tournament?
3: The World Cup.
0: That's right. The 2026 FIFA World Cup. Now I know what you're thinking. FIFA? The Peace Prize, people? So the U.S. is out. And now we all have left in the tournament are like Argentina and Switzerland and some countries that haven't been bad for the Jews. Now, the early rounds of the tournament were filled with these great Cinderella stories like Curaçao and Cape Verde, but now it's just down to the usual soccer powers. The World Cup gets a lot less exciting once it's just the G8.
5: Well, I haven't been watching the World Cup because that requires cable, so I've been watching El Copa Mundial.
0: Oh, yes!
5: That's on Telemundo. And it's free, and it's way more fun. It's so much more fun than Telemundo.
0: Yeah, it really is. I actually was watching Telemundo broadcast the U.S. game, their last game, and I don't understand Spanish very well, especially spoken that much excitement. I didn't know what they were saying, but their tone as the game went on.
5: Well, I got to the point where I was like, can I speak Spanish now? But then I realized they were just saying words in English because they were just going like, oh, película in and multitude es en Ryan Reynolds? And I was like, oh that I understood.
2: I've been just absolutely loving it. Cup's been exciting. It's been great. It's amazing how many Africans are in Belgium. Like, I had no idea.
5: Yeah,
2: Belgium was an African paradise.
5: Let's not look into why that is.
2: Oh, no!
0: Many American fans have decided, now that our team's out of it, to root for really the breakout star of the tournament, Erling Haaland of Norway. Right? Oh, he's got fans. He's scored almost as many goals in the tournament as Messi. He is totally charming on social media, and he loves everything about America, and he is enormous. Everybody, including himself, says he looks like a Viking Shrek.
1: That's so mean!
0: No, he said it! He posed for a picture on Instagram next to like a big guy dressed as Shrek saying, me and my twin brother. That's who he is. And it's not just his looks. He's always have this goofy expression on his face, like he scores a goal and he looks and he's like, oh, I'm such a stinker.
5: That's the official slogan of the Vikings.
0: Yes, I know.
1: Love the amount that these guys love America. Like, I love that people are like, Taco Bell, have you tried this garbage? It's amazing. Like, that, I'm a little bit like, I'm proud to be an American. You know what I mean? Every time they discover Waffle House, I'm just filled brimming with pride.
0: Yeah. All right. Here is your next quote. It's from a TV show that's airing its season finale this weekend.
4: It's not called Friend Island.
0: That is a famous catchphrase from what is the most popular TV show in America right now. What is it?
3: Love Island.
0: Yes, exactly. Love Island. Very good. If you're not familiar with Love Island, how is that possible? It's on, no joke, every day. And it's the only way to say really hot people on TV, except, of course, for ABC World News Tonight with David Muir. Basically, if you haven't seen it, beautiful people go to this beautiful tropical island, and they couple up, and whoever the audience ultimately votes as the best couple wins. So if you still don't get it, just imagine the movie Castaway, but in the end, Tom Hanks and the volleyball hook up.
5: I will say, from what I've heard, some of them are about as smart as a volleyball.
0: Yeah. One of the things that's happened this season that's brought attention to the show is these clips that have been going around of, well, the very attractive contestants not being very bright. For example, there's now a famous quote from this season when a woman said this, talking about compromise. She said, "I'm going to compromise with you. We're going to compromise," right? And people just love this, and this is true. Experts are now looking at the show, and they're saying, this is great. It's helping shine a light on the growing worldwide literacy crisis. Or, as they say on the island, lighter assy.
5: I don't know. I feel like there's some women in the audience who've heard a compromise before. it didn't pan out.
2: I would say, in their defense, they weren't hired for this show based on brains.
0: That's true. You make a good point. I mean, yeah, okay. One other point, somebody said epitome instead of epitome, fine. Somebody else said that their love interest of the moment was a, quote, a ball of fresh air.
1: I like to think that, like, this is an edited show, right?
0: Yes.
1: To present a certain picture of these people. I like to think what they edit out is them reading, like, Ulysses to each other.
0: Yeah.
1: Right? This is all performance art, and we're just catching their worst moments
0: between. Yes. I mean,
2: the one thing I think it's safe to say about the cast of Love Island,
0: yeah,
2: they will never know NPR was making fun of
0: them. That's true. True. Here you go. Here is your last quote.
4: Rule 24. Early risers, keep it down.
0: That was just one of the Washington Post's list of 42 different rules for how to behave when you go on what with all of your friends this summer.
3: Oh, man. Traveling?
0: Yeah, well, I'll give it to you. When you go on vacation with your friends, right? New market data shows that sharing a vacation house with your friends is becoming more popular than ever. So this week, the Post published their 42 rules for renting a house with a friend group. It's the kind of list that if somebody sent it to you, you would not go on vacation with them.
2: Rule number one is actually don't ever do this.
0: Right, pretty much. No, but many of the rules are obvious, like, you know, agree on your budget before you book a place, right? Many of them, though, end up about navigating conflicts that may arise as the group, like, lives together in the house. For example, Rule 23 is the biggest beds go to couples. Sorry, thruples.
1: Oh, wait, is there a rule that's like, you can hit on your friend's boyfriend, but only once? Is that one of the rules?
0: Not one of the ones I read. Maybe that's one of the unwritten rules, yes.
1: Oh, yeah.
5: How many of the rules are about the hot tub? 41?
0: No, we're not talking about Love Island anymore. We've moved on. Also, how did Connor do in our quiz?
4: He did great. 3 out of 3.
0: Congratulations, Connor.
3: Yes. Thanks so much, y'all.
0: Thanks for the good work you do here and in the real world. Take care. Right now, panel, it is time for you to answer some questions about this week's news. Alonzo, saunas, old, boring. Now there's a new luxury amenity that billionaires are adding to their homes. It's a dedicated room where they can go in any time of year and experience what?
2: Watching poor people try to survive. And by poor people, I mean all of us.
0: Yeah, I know. No, I'll give you a hint.
2: No, they go into a room in their mansion. They have a room dedicated to this
0: activity. The experience of having what?
2: The experience.
0: I'll give you a hint. It's like your own private winter wonderland.
2: Snow?
0: Yes. They're called snow rooms. The New York Times reported the ultra-rich are building these snow rooms into their mansions. Think of a snow globe, but way bigger, and instead of a Santa, there's a naked Russian oligarch. The rooms use a variety of snowmaking devices and cooling technology to create an active snowfall so that you can enjoy your winter pleasures in your house. The highest-end snow rooms come with a window and actors to play poor people standing outside shivering.
2: So, Peter, we're in vaguely the same age group.
0: Yes.
2: You know, we share memories.
0: We do.
2: Remember the good old days when you didn't know what billionaires did?
0: It's true.
2: Like when you just, they had their own world and we lived in the real world and they may have had snow rooms and we were better off not knowing.
5: I mean, I have a snow room. It's called a hole in the roof. But
6: Snow.
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0: 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I'm Alzo Slade. We're playing this week with Alonzo Bowden, Adam Burke, and Nagin Farsad. And here again is your host at the Riverside Theater in Milwaukee, Wisconsin, Peter Sagal.
1: Thank you, Alzo, right now. It's time for the... Thank you, everybody. Thank you all so much. Right now, it's time for the Wait, Wait, Don't Tell Me Bluff, the listener game. Call 1-888-WAIT-WAIT to play our game in the air. Hi, you are on Wait, Wait, Don't Tell Me.
2: Hi, Peter. This is Sarah from Milwaukee, Wisconsin.
1: Milwaukee, Wisconsin.
2: Welcome to our great city.
1: Thank you. Why are you at home? Why aren't you here with us?
2: Well, yeah, I did try to get tickets, but this is the second best thing.
1: It is. Well, yes. I mean, maybe even better, because I'm not talking to any of these people. I'm talking to
2: That's true.
1: What do you do here in this fabulous city by the lake?
2: Well, I work as a proud librarian for Milwaukee Public Schools.
1: Hey! Well, it's great to have you with us, if not in person, here talking with us. You're going to play our game in which you must try to tell truth from fiction. What is Sarah's topic, Alzo?
0: Storms are coming.
1: Who doesn't love a really good storm, feeling the wind, hearing the thunder, watching the weatherman do a report from the street, hoping this time he gets sucked up into a tornado? This week we heard about something that was surprising that happened in the middle of a storm. Our panelists are going to tell you about it. Pick the one who's telling the truth and win the Wait Waiter of your choice in your voicemail. You ready to play?
2: I'm ready.
1: First, great. First, let's hear from Alonzo Bowden.
3: All right. Just as the 4th of July fireworks for Sag Harbor ended last weekend, chaos ensued. A violent storm hit. Trees were falling, debris was flying, people were panicked and running for cover. But pity the poor souls who ran to Le Bilboquet. Neither they nor the storm had reservations, and no one was getting past the host. The well-known Sag Harbor French restaurant did not let people in, despite 80-mile-per-hour winds and emergency alerts blaring. No reservation, no shelter. I mean, they weren't even adhering to the dress code. It clearly states no soaking wet people. In an ironic, almost historical twist, people turned away from the French restaurant found shelter in a nearby American hotel. No word yet on whether future storms with more advanced notice will be allowed at Le Bilboquet.
1: A fancy restaurant in Sag Harbor won't let people in to take shelter from the storm because, you see, they hadn't made a reservation. Your next Tempest tale comes from Nagin Farsad.
4: The movie Shawshank Redemption has inspired many things, like prison escapes and parodies. It's even inspired me to lay on my couch and watch it again for the 40th time. The most surprising of all is tourism to the Ohio State Reformatory Prison in Mansfield, where the movie was filmed. This ain't your granddaddy's prison. This is a tourist destination. Members of the Shawshank Forever fan club were scheduled to do their annual walk along the Shawshank Trail this past weekend, but considered canceling because of the extreme weather forecast in Mansfield. But then they thought, no, let's lean in. They went full reenactment. It was already raining when they met at the Mansfield sewer tunnels. They smeared their faces with mud to look like they had just emerged from poop. Then they started the walk with that famous moment where Tim Robbins raises his hands to the sky as he's pounded by rain. But this time, they experienced the full epiphany with actual rain and thunder and downed trees, and actually it was super dangerous. But they all carried suits they had stuffed in plastic bags all the way to the 7-Eleven, where they changed and toasted with a hot dog. In the end, heavy drops of climate change never felt so good.
1: Shawshank Redemption fans, use the happy accident of a storm to recreate the movie accurately. Your last story of stormy weather comes from Adam Burke.
5: Every year, the National Society of Benjamin Franklin reenactors meet up to diligently recreate one of the famous polymath's many achievements. One time they gathered for a mass recital on a glass harmonium. Another saw a group trip to Paris to just be real messy bitches. But this year, the Society descended on Franklin's adopted hometown of Philadelphia to commemorate the 275th anniversary of the Founding Fathers' groundbreaking electric kite experiment, with even the weather cooperating to produce a fierce lightning storm on the required day. It was an absolute disaster, which is to say it worked a little too well, says Kurt Wapner, one of the several poor Richards to be partially electrocuted that day. While the real Franklin and his son conducted their kite and key study from the relative safety of a shed, many of the 200 counterfeit Benjamins flew their kites while completely exposed to the elements and either received nasty shocks or injured themselves falling. It's a good thing a lot of them were wearing rubber Crocs at the time, says local ER doctor Samantha Webb, or it could have been worse, although I wish they hadn't insisted on staying in character while I was trying to treat them.
1: All right, one of these things happened recently in a storm that made the news. Was it from Alonzo Bowden? A fancy restaurant in Sag Harbor, New York, refused to let people in to shelter them from the storm because they simply hadn't called ahead to reserve a table. From Nagin Farsad, Shawshank Redemption fans used the accident of a storm to just recreate that magical moment of Tim Robbins' escape from the prison. Or from Adam Burke, Benjamin Franklin reenactors do too good a job reenacting his experiments flying a kite in a thunderstorm. Which one was the real story we found in the news?
2: Well, I think, Peter, the one that's probably most believable is A.
1: Is A. That
2: to
1: would
2: me,
1: be A,
2: yes.
1: A for Alonzo in this case, his story of the restaurant.
2: Yes, the first one, yes.
1: All right, that's your choice. Well, to bring you the correct answer, we spoke to a reporter who covered it.
6: They wouldn't let people in. They were like, do you have a reservation? They left people outside with 80-mile-per-hour winds.
1: You were right. That was Mara Sigler, senior reporter for the New York Post, talking about the reservations being required during the storm out in Sag Harbor. Congratulations, Sarah. You got it right.
2: Thank you so much.
1: You earned a point for Alonzo just for telling the truth in an entertaining way. You've won our prize, the voice of anyone you might choose for your voicemail. Thank you so much for playing with us today.
2: Thank you.
1: Take care.
7: When blackness was a virtue, the road was full of mud. I came in from...
1: And now the game we call Not My Job. A lot of famous musicians started young, but when Jason Narduzzi was playing with his first punk band in clubs all over Chicago, he was 11 years old.
8: Oh, my God.
1: In the short time that's passed since then, he's collaborated with Bob Mould, Superchunk, Eddie Vedder, and many others, plus his own project, Split Single, and most recently, he's been touring the world with actor Michael Shannon as they perform R.E.M. albums in their entirety. Jason Narduzzi, welcome to Wait, Wait, Don't Tell Me.
9: Thank you.
1: Okay, fact check. Really true. You're 11 years old, and you have a punk band, and you're playing in bars.
9: Yeah, I got my first guitar when I was 10 years old. Thank you, Mom and Stepdad.
1: Yeah.
9: And I immediately was captivated by punk rock. This is in 1982. And I lucked out. I met these kids on my block who also liked punk rock, and we formed a band, Evanston's Own Verboten.
1: Whoa, that's hardcore.
9: With an umlaut.
1: Oh, of course it had an umlaut.
9: Over the O, so you took it seriously.
1: Yeah. I have so many questions. Like, what kind of punk rock songs do 11-year-olds write? Like, Raging Against the Injustice of an 8 o'clock bedtime?
9: Yeah, I think we only really got there twice. We tried so hard.
1: To be punk, you mean?
9: Yeah.
1: Yeah.
9: But our singer, Tracy, was just this fireball of charisma, and she immersed herself in the punk rock community and got us a gig at Cubby Bear.
1: The Cubby Bear, which is a very famous bar.
9: In Chicago, opening up for Naked Ray Gun when I was 11. And I think no one would believe that that happened, but my dad drove me to the gig.
1: Yeah.
8: Sure.
9: And he brought one of those 1983 camcorders, and So put it on his
1: enormous,
9: shoulder.
1: Enormous thing.
9: Yeah. And he,
1: shoulder.
9: He videotaped it.
1: Yeah.
9: So.
1: How could you, once you do that as an 11-year-old, how could you ever do anything else with your life?
9: Do it better.
1: Yeah, I guess. And famously, Dave Grohl of Nirvana and then the Foo Fighters says that it was you and maybe that band that inspired to get him into rock and roll?
9: He and Tracy are cousins.
1: Right.
9: So he came to Evanston when he was 13 and saw us practice, and he's just very sweet to credit us with inspiring him.
1: Right. He's like, someday I'm going to do that.
9: Well, he made the HBO show Sonic Highways and interviewed me and Tracy and showed footage from Cubby Bear. My dad got paid.
1: Finally!
9: More than me.
1: It's like, I love like what Martin Scorsese was to the band. Your dad was to you.
9: Yeah.
1: And this
9: last
1: I
9: waltz.
1: Love. So you're
9: the first waltz.
1: So that band, Verboten, reunited 40 years after breaking up.
9: They came to me.
1: Really?
9: My bandmates. Yeah.
1: They came
9: said,
1: to you.
9: They said we heard some festivals might hire us if we were. And I said, you guys haven't played music for over 40 years. How are we going to do this? And we don't have enough music to play a festival. And the music that we have, I wrote when I was 11. I love their enthusiasm. And they're some of my closest friends, Tracy, yeah. Chris, and Zach, and John, and Aaron. And but I just said, how are we going to do this? And then I said, well, maybe I'll take some time to write new songs while you guys practice. And they were game for it, and I have to say, we played on the main stage of Riot Fest as our reunion show.
1: Yeah. And were there incredibly ancient punk rock fans who were wearing their original Verboten merchandise from 1982?
9: I love that you think that we had merchandise.
0: I guess my question is, what are the reasons a band would break up when you're 11 years old?
9: We broke up when I was 12.
1: Oh. Yeah, they lasted. Oh. They had a
0: now
1: career.
0: Now that makes more sense.
9: And, yeah, I just felt like I needed to go through puberty without band drama.
1: So I wanted to ask you about your latest project. You've done so many things. You have been touring, I believe, the world, right? You've been to Europe and other places with Michael Shannon, the actor.
9: Yeah.
1: And you're doing entire R.E.M. albums.
9: Yeah.
1: You started with their first one, which was Murmur, right?
9: Mm-hmm.
1: And, all right, a lot of questions. Michael Shannon, known primarily as an excellent actor, Chicago guy, when he came to you and said, hey, man, I'm a singer, I want to do this, you're like, oh, God, an actor who thinks he can sing, it's William Shatner. What was your reaction?
9: Golden voices.
1: Yeah.
9: Well, the funny thing is that we've been doing this for 10 years in Chicago, where Michael would say, I'm going to come to town, can you book a club, put together a band, and we'll play one entire record. And we do that like once a year. We did a Bob Dylan record, we did Modern Lovers, we did Neil Young Zuma, we did T-Rex, we did so many records like this. But then in 2023, we played an R.E.M. record, and it just exploded. I asked Mike if he's ever done a rock tour. He said, no. I said, I think we could do one. You want to do it? He said, yeah, keep it short. You know, he's a busy guy.
1: He is.
9: So we booked a 9-day tour, and the first two shows were in San Francisco. The third show was in Minneapolis. Great routing on my part. after the first song in Minneapolis at First Avenue, we finished the first song, Radio for Europe, and the 1,100 people just, you know, there's that thing that you always wish you can hear. And I have videotape of this. Michael takes a couple steps back and slowly walks up to the mic and says, holy.
5: Wait.
9: Oh, sorry.
1: That's okay. Well,
5: do you have videotape or does your dad have videotape? Yeah.
1: Still out there, still with the Betamax. Well, Jason Narduzzi, it is a pleasure to talk to you. We have invited you here to play a game we're calling
0: Meet This Undercover Band.
1: So, as we have established, you're great at playing covers, but what do you know about going undercover? We're going to ask you about agents who go undercover to catch the bad guys. Get two right, you'll win our prize for one of our listeners, the voice of anyone they might choose for their voicemail. Also, who is Jason Narduzzi playing for?
0: Owen Bostwick of Milwaukee, Wisconsin.
1: There you go, local.
10: So here's your first question. Ready to do this?
9: Yeah.
10: All right. Sometimes undercover operations are too successful, like in the case of a group of cops in Detroit who posed as drug buyers in 2017 and then did what? Was it A, bought so much drugs for themselves, the actual drug-using community staged a protest at City Hall, B, increased the local drug trade so much Detroit won City of the Year from the National Drug Traffickers Association, or C, successfully busted another group of undercover cops who were posing as drug dealers?
9: I'm so glad that you guys wrote these for a punk rock musician.
11: I do, yeah.
9: I'll go with C.
10: You're going to go with C, and you're correct. The undercover drug buyers successfully arranged a big buy for some big-time drug dealers and then shouted, "They're under arrest," at the same time the drug dealers shouted, "No, you're under arrest." And this is true. A fist fight between the two groups of cops ensued. That was very good. Here's your next question. Just last month, police in Peru pulled off a brilliant undercover sting. Their undercover agents got close enough to a major narco-trafficker to arrest him by disguising themselves as what? A, the World Cup mascots, B, delivery robots, or C, Taylor Swift and Travis Kelce?
9: I'll go with A.
10: You're right, A. Very good. The cops knew the drug trafficker would be watching the opening game of the World Cup, so they dressed up two officers as Clutch the Bald Eagle and Maple the Moose. I'm sure you know those are two of the mascots of the World Cup. All right, here's your last question. Get this, you'll be perfect. A Texas police officer went undercover to investigate a bartender suspected of selling meth and immediately ran into a challenge when the bartender asked him, "Are you a cop?" What did he do? Did he A, ask, "What is a cop anyway?" Starting a 20-minute philosophical conversation. B, said, "Are you a drug dealer?" And when she said yes, arrested her. Or C, said, "Yeah, I'm a cop. Here's my microphone," holding out his actual microphone, and then asked if she would still sell him drugs, and she did. Oh, I see a lot of drug buyers here in Milwaukee.
9: They really want me to go with C.
10: They do want you to go with C.
9: I'll go with C.
10: They're right. You're right. It was C. Also, how did Jason Narducci do in our quiz?
0: He did all right because he got them all right.
10: You did really well. You covered that. Jason Narducci is a musician who's about to go on tour with his friend Michael Shannon, celebrating the 40th anniversary of R.E.M.'s Life's Rich Pageant. He's also the author of a funny and charming and short memoir called Mostly the Van. Jason Narducci, thank you so much for joining us on WaitWait.com. Jason Narducci! In just a minute, whatever you do, don't relax. Find out why in our Listener Limerick Challenge. Call 1-888-WAIT-WAIT to join us in the air. We'll be back in a minute with more of Wait, Wait, Don't Tell Me from NPR.
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0: 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From NPR and WBEZ Chicago, this is Wait, Wait, Don't Tell Me, the NPR News Quiz. I'm Alzo Slade. We're playing this week with Alonzo Bowden, Adam Burke, and Nagin Farsad. And here again is your host at the Riverside Theater in Milwaukee, Wisconsin, Peter Sagal.
1: Thank you so much, Alzo. Thank you, everybody. Coming up, listeners sensitive to limericks may want to step away from the show for a few minutes because pretty soon it will be our Listener Limerick Challenge. If you'd like to play, give us a call at 1-888-WAIT-WAIT. That's 1-888-924-8924. Right now, panel, some more questions for you from the week's news. Nagin, the relationship columnists at the New York Times this week summed up all the best advice that they have gathered over their careers. And one useful tip is that you should give your romantic partner a list of what?
2: Gifts. A list of...
1: Let me give you a hint. Let me give you a hint. May I? Things like the way you tip your ugly hat, the way you loudly gulp your tea.
2: A list of criticisms?
1: A list of things... I'll give it to you. A list of things they do that turn you off.
2: Oh!
1: Yes. A psychologist says that people who too focus on adding things to their experiences between the sheets, but it might be a better idea to remove things that ruin the experience, like using the phrase, between the sheets.
3: You know what would be at the top of my list?
1: What?
3: Receiving a list.
1: Yeah.
2: I love my husband. I think he's the best. That said, I honestly don't have very many criticisms of it, but I did share with him, like, the other day that I think... I think he eats too many apples.
1: All right.
2: It's like a lot of apples.
1: Stop. We had a moment where we all knew that Nagin was going to say something critical of her husband. Who here in this room anticipated it was going to be that?
4: The idea that a woman of your caliber settled for one of those apple eaters. You could do so much better.
1: Define too many apples.
2: Like, literally, it's like 5 to 7 apples a day.
1: Oh, my God.
2: Like, it's a lot.
3: Does sometimes he come home at night smelling of cider?
2: By the way, those are just the apples I know about.
1: Oh, my God.
2: I don't know what he's doing out on those streets.
1: Do you think he's hiding apple eating from you? Do you think he's lying to you about his apple eating?
2: It's a problem.
1: Your husband, I hate to say this, is cheating on you with a horse.
3: Did you find a folder on his computer just called Golden Delicious?
1: Adam, this week the New York Times reported on a new dating trend. People who are tired of nonchalant dating are instead trying what they are really calling what?
3: So it's the opposite of nonchalant.
1: It is.
3: Is it like gun to your head dating? Is it like...
1: you're overthinking it.
3: High stakes dating.
1: No, the opposite of nonchalant is...
3: Chalant.
1: Yes. Chalant dating, ladies and gentlemen. The latest trend. Yes, it's called chalant dating, and the idea is, this is crazy, people actually put effort and care into their dating life. Basically, it's dating like you're desperate, right? Oh, I'll pick up the check and then also give you $20. I love you.
2: So no apples.
1: No apples. No, the New York Times says chalant dating, honestly, they're calling it that. It involves things like being openly into your partner and supporting their career. And the model for this is Taylor and Travis. Known for their chalant date. She was so into his career, which is easy. His career is football games.
5: But here's real quick about Taylor and Travis. The only thing I'll say, can we all agree that from now on, now that she's married, all of her music is going to suck?
2: I'm excited for an era where she can write songs about, like, whatever, brunch, Pokemon, like, whatever, you know what I mean? Like, she can just finally stop talking about it. Yeah.
1: Instead of writing about her boyfriends who betrayed her, she can write songs about her husband who went ahead and finished the Netflix show without her.
2: Yeah.
4: I'm fascinated that they're the example for this. So if a guy meets a woman who's a world-famous billionaire.
1: Yes.
4: He should be into her.
1: Yes.
4: No, because I'm single, and if this ever comes up, if I ever meet a woman who's a world-famous billionaire, I'll be like, you know what? You're interesting.
1: Yeah.

0: Coming up, it's Lightning Fill in the Blank, but first it's the game where you have to listen for the rhyme. If you'd like to play on air, call or leave a message at 1-888-WAIT-WAIT. That's 1-888-924-8924. You can catch us most weeks at the Studebaker Theater in downtown Chicago, and come see us on the road. We'll be at the Rose Music Center in Huber Heights, Ohio. That's just outside of Dayton, on September 3rd. For tickets and info to all our live events, go to nprpresents.org. Hi, you're on Wait, Wait, Don't Tell Me.
1: Hi, this is Mary Blair from Monroe, Connecticut.
0: Oh, how are things in Monroe, Connecticut?
1: They're great.
0: I'm so glad. What do you do there?
1: I am a middle school librarian.
0: Oh, my gosh. You're the second school librarian we've had on this show, and now I think I finally understand who our demographic is.
1: Yes, I love it. I actually was a literacy specialist before that, so I just finished my first year as a librarian, and we had more than 1,300 more books checked out this year than in previous years.
0: That's fabulous. If you all ever are a literacy specialist, I know an island where they can use your services. Well, welcome to the show. Mary Alzo Slade, of course, is going to perform for you three news-related limericks with a last word or phrase missing from each. If you can fill in that last word or phrase correctly, and two of the limericks will be a winner. Ready to go?
1: Sure am.
0: All right, here's your first limerick.
2: When I travel, I don't overthink it. I buy souvenir liquor and drink it. Then I keep the shot glass. I've got them in mass. I love to collect a cheap
1: trinket.
0: Yes, the Wall Street Journal this week covered the throngs of people who proudly collect cheap souvenir crap on vacations. Of course we all buy that stuff. If you don't bring home those cheap, tacky souvenirs, how are you supposed to remember what cities are for lovers? People shared with the journal their collections of collectible mugs and magnets and sculptures made from tiny shells. It's astonishing how something you will never use and don't actually want becomes something you absolutely must have once Pensacola is printed on it.
3: I think it's great to have those, especially if you end up having kids, it's great to have those and keep them and remind your kids why you're bitter towards them.
0: Yeah.
3: Because
0: this
3: is the
0: places we used to go.
3: Exactly. Well, I had a life before.
0: Yeah. Why, I used to travel all over the world collecting little spoons. All right, here is your next limerick.
2: While foot fashion mavens may smirk and shock.
1: Seriously?
2: Hey. Let me cook. All right. Podiatrists proudly say, work your walk. A wide footbed of cork makes a high fashion dork. A ballet flat that's also a
1: Birkenstock.
0: You got it in one. You got it in one. Birkenstock's new collaboration with the French ballet shoe company Repetto is a hippie ballerina's dream. It's perfect for anyone who loves the ballet but just wishes you could see all the toes. The collection reimagines Birkenstock's famous sturdy silhouettes with details like ballet-inspired colors and ribbon lacings. It really brings that I'm riding my e-bike to the co-op vibe to classical dance.
4: What scares me about this is when the Crocs people find
0: it. Oh, no!
3: That's a much easier word to rhyme.
0: Here is your last limerick.
2: As my free time is turned to the max, my chill vibe is showing some cracks. As I decompress, my mind starts to stress. I have had too much time to
1: relax.
0: Right. The Washington Post reported new research this week that shows that relaxing the way we do it these days does not actually make you happier. Right? It makes sense. One minute it's like, oh, I'm going to be so happy reading in this hammock. And the next minute it's like, hello, 911, I'm stuck in a hammock. Experts, there are always experts, say that we're relaxing wrong by binge-watching TV or scrolling on our phones. Okay, maybe, but what? Try this. If you're binge-watching and scrolling on your phone at the same time, that's a good time. Also, how did Mary do in our quiz?
2: She did great. 3 out of 3.
0: Congratulations, Mary.
1: Thank you.
0: Take care and keep up the good work.
1: Thank you so much.
0: Bye-bye. This was great. Relax. Now on to our final game, Lightning fill-in-the-blank. Each of our players will have 60 seconds in which to answer as many fill-in-the-blank questions as they can. Each correct answer now worth 2 points. Alzo, can you give us the scores?
2: Absolutely. Adam and Alonzo are tied up at 3, and Nagin has a little work to do with 2.
0: All right.
5: What?
0: So, Nagin, you are...
5: Okay.
0: All right, Nagin, you're in second place, so you're going to be up first. The clock will start when I begin your first question. Fill in the blank. Here we go. On Wednesday, Democratic Senate candidate blank dropped out of the race in Maine.
5: Graham Plattner.
0: Right. This week, the health workers battling blank in the Democratic Republic of Congo went on strike.
5: Ebola.
0: Right. This week, a collapsing high-rise in blank forced evacuations of other buildings in the neighborhood.
5: Midtown Manhattan.
0: Yes. On Wednesday, a federal judge rejected blank's attempt to delay his $5 million payment to E. Jean Carroll.
5: Trump.
0: Right. This week, a bank manager in South Korea who stole almost $50,000 from a bank vault was caught even though he covered his tracks by blanking.
5: Peeing on his tracks.
0: No. By replacing the cash he stole with fake money that had cartoon ducks on it. On Thursday, NASA said it was seeking volunteers for a year-long simulated mission to blank.
5: Jupiter.
0: Mars. Jupiter? On Wednesday, it was announced that Justin Bieber would perform at the final halftime show of the blank.
5: World Cup.
0: Right. This week, 2 teens in North Carolina were arrested when they were caught breaking into their school using blank.
5: Mittens.
0: No, a homemade plasma cannon. According to police, the 2 teens used a homemade plasma cannon made from metal glass and a propane tank to melt a hole through the school's front door and gain entry to the building. It's the kind of story that makes you say, actually, maybe it's okay to cut funding from STEM education. Alzo, how did Nagin do on our quiz?
2: She did pretty good. She got 5 right for 10 more points with a total of 12. She's now in the lead.
0: All right. Let me arbitrarily pick Alonzo to go next. Here we go, Alonzo, fill in the blank. During the NATO summit, Trump held a press conference with Ukrainian President blank.
4: Zelensky.
0: Close enough, Zelensky. Following a days-long funeral procession, blank buried their supreme leader on Thursday.
4: Iran.
0: Right. This week, 3 more people were charged with vandalizing the blank in Washington, D.C.
4: The reflecting pool.
0: Right. On Monday, meteorologists warned that the super blank may be worse than predicted.
4: El Nino.
0: Yes, the Super El Nino. Following demand from tourists visiting the U.S. for the World Cup, blank announced it was offering special VIP tours.
4: Taco Bell?
0: No, Walmart. Under a new FTC ruling, owners of lawn and farm equipment made by blank will be allowed to repair it themselves.
4: John Deere?
0: Right. On Monday, the royal family said that blank would not stay at Buckingham Palace during his visit to the U.K.
4: Prince... Is it Harry?
0: It's Harry. This week, 2 teenagers in North Carolina who were driving around shooting BB guns and drinking were arrested when blank called the cops on them.
4: Grown men driving around with BB guns.
0: No.
4: Shooting it.
0: The 2 teenagers were arrested when the Waymo they were in called the cops on them. So the kids called a Waymo, and they were, like, driving around in it, shooting their toy guns out the window at people and enjoying what the police called, quote, afternoon libations, but they quickly regretted the decision when the Waymo pulled over and called the cops. What a narc. We're one step away from a Waymo being like, hey, that doesn't look like your wife back there with you. Also, how did Alonzo do in our quiz?
2: He got 6 right for 12 more points, which gives him a total of 15 and the lead.
0: All right, so how many then does Adam Burke need to win it?
2: 6 to tie, but 7 to win.
0: All right, Adam, this is for the game. Fill in the blank. On Wednesday, Trump said that the U.S.'s ceasefire with blank was over.
3: Iran.
0: Right. After 3 weeks, former Senate Majority Leader blank remains hospitalized.
3: Mitch McConnell.
0: Right. This week, residents in Berlin were shocked when local blank started leaving free samples in their mailboxes.
3: Squirrels?
0: No, local ketamine dealers. This week, the CDC warned that a mysterious blank bug was spreading across the U.S.
3: Is it the explosive diarrhea one?
0: It is! On Tuesday, space company blank officially joined the NASDAQ 100.
3: SpaceX.
0: Right. On Tuesday, the Olympics lifted their suspensions on the team from blank.
3: Russia.
0: Right. With 25 nominations, the Pit led the pack for the 2026 blank awards.
3: Emmys.
0: Right. This week, a man in Scotland was arrested and charged with trying to use blank as a weapon.
3: His breath.
0: No, a seagull. Witnesses say the man grabbed 2 seagulls by the legs and then used one to try to hit a passerby. But why grab two? Obviously, one was for the crime, the other was for his getaway. Also, did Adam do well enough to win?
2: No, he didn't.
3: I told you.
2: But he got six right, which means he's tied with Alonzo Bowden, and they are now co-champions.
0: Co-champions. Oh. Excellent.
5: All right. I guess I'm just a piece of garbage. Yeah.
2: How about them apples?
0: Yeah. 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Our ops manager is Jasira Vardak. BJ Lederman composed our theme. Our program is produced by Jennifer Mills, Miles Dornbos, and Lillian King. Special thanks this week to Blythe Robertson. Peter Gwynn is Milwaukee's second best. Emma Choi is our vibe curator. Technical direction is from Lorna White. Our CFO is Colin Miller. Our production manager is Robert Newhouse. Our senior producer is Ian Shillog. And the executive producer of Wait, Wait, Don't Tell Me is Mr. Michael Danforth. Now, panel, what will be the next great reality show? Nagin Farsad.
5: Brain Island, where contestants have to successfully explain a law of physics before they can have sex with another contestant.
0: Alonzo Bowden.
4: Scroll, where young people go to the most interesting places in the world and ignore them while they scroll on their phones.
0: And Adam Burke.
3: What Island? A show about Trump's legal defense team.
2: And if any of that happens, panel, we'll ask you about it on Wait, Wait, Don't Tell Me.
0: Thank you, Alzo Slave. Thanks also to Adam Burke, Nagin Farsad, and Alonzo Bowden. Thanks to Mac and the entire staff and crew here at the Riverside Theater. Special thanks to everyone at WUWM here in Milwaukee. Thanks to our fabulous audience here who came out to see us in beautiful downtown Milwaukee, Wisconsin. Thanks to all of you for listening at home. I'm Peter Sagal. We'll see you in Chicago next week. This is NPR.
6: 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Taking a look at the weather in Homer. For today, rain mainly after 1 p.m., high near 62, southeast wind 5 to 10 miles per hour, becoming southwest in the morning. For tonight, rain likely mainly before 7 p.m., mostly cloudy with a low around 48, west wind 5 to 10 miles per hour. For Seward tonight, rain with a low around 45, south wind 5 to 15 miles per hour. For Sunday, rain with a high near 52, calm wind becoming east around 5 miles per hour in the morning. The next high tide in Saldovia will be at 1:11 p.m. at 14.7 feet. Low tide will be at 6:33 p.m. at 5.4 feet. The next high tide in Seward will be at 12:07 p.m. at 7.4 feet. Low tide will be at 4:59 p.m. at 3.8 feet. Thank you and have a good morning.
7: We've been modifying our genes one way or another for centuries. But now we use gene editing tools to skip over the lengthy process of selective breeding.
8: One of them, CRISPR, seems to be head and shoulders above the rest.
9: It's not head and shoulders above, it's redwood trees above. It is enormously better than what came before.
7: From insects to agriculture to humans, we are already editing DNA. We discuss the milestones and the implications,
8: including its promise for treating disease. We hear about the first person to have sickle cell disease treated with CRISPR.
10: I would start having pain in one arm, then the next, and in a matter of minutes, my entire body would be taken over with severe pain.
7: How should we be thinking about this new frontier practically and ethically?
8: This episode of Big Picture Science is CRISPR Mosquitoes.
11: La Hi, from NPR News in Washington, I'm Dan Ronan. Iran's foreign minister is in Oman today for talks over control of the Strait of Hormuz. This comes as Iran and the United States traded fire this week, which, as NPR's Emily Fang reports, ended a temporary ceasefire.
12: Iran's Abbas Araghchi is in the Gulf country of Oman today. The two countries have been trying to hammer out an agreement to open the Strait of Hormuz, but Oman is against Iran's proposal for Tehran to collect mandatory tolls on ships passing through. Oman has been an important diplomatic back channel between the U.S. and Iran as well. And the U.S. has tried to open a safe maritime channel that hugs Oman's coast and bypasses Iranian control of the strait. But ship traffic is overall slowed after the U.S. and Iran fired at each other's military assets this week. Ship tracking data shows the number of vessels making it through the Strait of Hormuz dropping by nearly half on Thursday. Emily Fang, NPR News.
11: In Houston, a memorial was held today for the man who was fatally shot Thursday by ICE officers. Witnesses are disputing the official ICE report, which said the 52-year-old man Lorenzo Salgado Orato attempted to ram their vehicle during an arrest. He said the family said he did not have a criminal record. Federal officials now acknowledge that ICE agents were looking for someone else, and the longtime Mexican national who did home construction was not a suspect. Congresswoman Sylvia Garcia spoke at the event today.
13: It is all of us together, because quite frankly, what happened to Ms. Salgado could happen to any one of us.
11: DHS officials say the officers involved in the shooting were not wearing body cameras. The Eiffel Tower and other Paris landmarks closed early today amidst another brutal heat wave, France's third this year. NPR's Eleanor Beardsley reports the high temperatures

0: there are still questions and ethical issues surrounding the powerful gene editing technique known as CRISPR. But there's no doubt that it is already changing lives. We're not talking here about designer babies, although we will in this episode, but editing human DNA to cure diseases and save lives.
1: I no longer had to experience severe pain and stop my life just to be in the hospital for long periods of time. My children no longer have the fear of losing their mom to sickle cell disease.
0: But the gene editing tool is only a decade old, and like all new technology, the implications are still somewhat of a black box.
2: By using it to modify animal and plant cells, scientists are accelerating evolution and introducing novel genetic combinations that could transform our biological landscape in unforeseen ways. But imagine ridding the world of malaria-spreading mosquitoes.
0: So how do we balance the uncertainties of CRISPR technology with its promise? This is Big Picture Science, and I'm Seth Shostak.
2: I'm Molly Bentley. From practical hurdles to ethical challenges, we explore how a powerful gene editing tool is already rewriting DNA. This episode is CRISPR Mosquitoes.

0: We've had unusually heavy rains in the past few weeks, which has been great for these plants, but it does prompt me to search around the yard for standing pools of water so we can avoid breeding a nuisance.
1: Male and female mosquitoes will mate with each other, and the females will lay eggs.
0: Like here in this flower pot, I'll just pour this out. I'll just pour it on the plant here.
1: And typically females will lay eggs in bodies of water. And females also have to feed on blood to help them to produce the proteins that they need to then produce eggs. And that's why females will bite humans and other animals. Males don't bite. They don't need to do that.
0: Here's another, not much water in that, but it doesn't take much. It just takes a quarter of an

0: inch to create a mosquito incubator. And then the next thing you know, in the middle of the night, is that awful whine and you're slapping your neck.
1: Perhaps there's nothing that unites humanity so much as shared dislike of mosquitoes, and it's understandable that we'd do just about anything to get rid of them. And we have.
2: With the war-discovered DDT in special sprayers, sections of the city are blanketed with the insecticide in the fight to stop the spread of the dread poliomyelitis. Every suspected spot is sprayed.
1: That did not work out. Aside from the toxic effects of DDT, mosquitoes do not carry polio, but they are vectors for many diseases, including malaria, West Nile virus, dengue, and Zika. And so scientists have long searched for a safer way to rid ourselves of this pest.
3: My name is Nathan Rose. I work for Oxitech, which is a biotech company based in the UK. My title is the head of malaria programs at Oxitech, and I'm a molecular biologist by training.
0: Dr. Rose's team is controlling mosquito populations early in their lives in those breeding pools by modifying male genomes with what's called gene-limiting technology. They ensure that the baby females never reach adulthood.
3: So what Oxitech does is we release male mosquitoes, which don't bite. They will mate with the wild female mosquitoes. And then when those female mosquitoes lay eggs and produce offspring, they only are able to produce male offspring. They're not able to produce any female offspring. And so that's a way of getting rid of the females, which are the ones that can actually bite and transmit diseases.
1: Oxitech is running the first open-air release of modified mosquitoes in the United States. But the company is not using the gene editing technique CRISPR. Scientists using CRISPR on mosquitoes are restricting their work to the lab, for now. But both CRISPR and gene-limiting technology alter DNA.
0: Identifying how the approaches differ, though, will help us think about the practical and ethical implications of using CRISPR on all genomes, including human. That is CRISPR just another way of editing DNA, or is it fundamentally different?
4: Some people, Greenpeace and others, will view any kind of genetic modification involving the outside world, involving non-humans, as a step down a slippery slope. Some of those slippery slopes are more slippery and lead to more dangerous places than others. I'm Hank Greeley. I'm a law professor at Stanford University, where I direct its Center for Law and the Biosciences.
0: He reminds us that we have been modifying genes for centuries.
4: Everything we eat, everything we grow, our dogs and cats, we have modified their genomes with those brilliant geneticists named our ancestors. Our farmer and herder ancestors changed everything. They just did it in a different way.
0: So let's look more closely at how Nathan Rose and his team are controlling the most irritating of all insects. And for that, we go to the humid, swampy southeastern coast.
3: So Florida is a part of the United States which has an invasive mosquito species called Aedes aegypti. And this is the mosquito which can transmit diseases like dengue, Zika virus, yellow fever.
5: Broward and Miami-Dade counties both have a locally acquired case of dengue fever. Symptoms of dengue.
3: And a couple of years ago, actually in the Florida Keys, where we are now doing releases, there was an outbreak of dengue fever. About 60 to 70 people got dengue in Florida. That was before we started releases of our mosquitoes. And this invasive species, unfortunately, is not as effectively controlled by insecticides and other control tools as we'd like. And so we need new tools to help the local mosquito control authorities to be able to stop this disease-spreading mosquito.
0: He says that the company's release of around 5 million mosquitoes is a proof of concept that the technology works in the United States. And now the EPA has approved the company releasing billions of mosquitoes in the coming years.
3: We've already demonstrated it in Brazil for several years. So in Brazil, when we released our self-limiting male mosquitoes, we were able to reduce mosquito populations by 95% in the areas where we released. And so it works really effectively. And in Florida, we've just been basically carrying out the same kind of demonstration to show that we can have an impact on the mosquito populations there.
0: And did you have a similar result in Florida? What were the results?
3: What we were doing in Florida was looking at a few different things. Initially, we were just looking at how far these mosquitoes were flying, how they were behaving, can they actually mate with the local female mosquitoes? And so we showed that that all happens as expected. And then in the last season, we were able to show reductions in the mosquito populations in the areas where our mosquitoes were released.
1: So let's look more closely at how the technology of self-limiting genes works.
3: What we did is in these mosquitoes, we used a kind of genetic editing method, which allowed us to insert two genes into the mosquito's chromosomes. And one of the genes that we inserted was a fluorescent gene, which basically allows us to track which mosquitoes are modified. Because when we put them under a microscope, they will glow a certain color, and that way we can tell which mosquitoes have been released by us and which ones are the wild ones.
0: Okay, but you have to put them under a microscope. You don't see them zipping around glowing like fireflies.
3: No, they don't do that. When you stick them under a microscope with a certain color of light, then you will see them glow. The second gene which we put into these mosquitoes is what we call the self-limiting gene. So the gene produces a protein which then inhibits the general development of the female mosquitoes. And mosquitoes start their development in water, so they will grow as larvae in water, then they become pupae, and then they become adults. And what the self-limiting gene does is it basically stops the females from developing past the larval stage of development.
0: I wonder if you could say more about how you insert that gene into a mosquito genome.
3: So what we do is we take the eggs of these mosquitoes and we put them on a microscope slide. And then what we can do is we can actually insert a very, very fine needle into those eggs and inject DNA into those eggs. And what happens is that DNA that we inject carries these two genes, which I talked about, and that DNA will then insert itself into the chromosomes of the mosquito eggs. And then once it's inserted into there, we let those eggs hatch, and then we can basically breed from those hatched eggs, which contain the two genes. And once we've got the mosquitoes that carry these genes, we can then establish a breeding colony of them. And you'll remember I said that the genes cause all female mosquitoes carrying them to die. We can actually turn off that killing mechanism in the lab by feeding them an antidote. And that allows us to breed male and female mosquitoes in the lab that carry these two genes. But when they're in the wild, they don't have access to that antidote, and that means that the females will die.
0: Mm-hmm. This was a small-scale release of these mosquitoes, and it was in a limited area. Nathan, what would a large-scale release of these self-limiting mosquitoes look like?
3: So in Brazil, we actually now sell these mosquitoes commercially. And the way we do that is we ship to people a box which comes with some of these mosquito eggs inside and some food for the developing mosquito larvae. And so when a person receives this box, they literally just add water. They put this box outside in their yard. And after about 10 days, these male self-limiting mosquitoes will start to fly out of this box. And then they will fly out into their garden, into their yard, into the surrounding neighborhood and mate with the wild females. And then that will stop the offspring. So a large-scale release would look like basically placing these release boxes throughout a neighborhood or throughout a city that has a problem with this particular disease-spreading mosquito.
0: And what would you say are the biggest benefits of this technology? They could stop or slow down the spread of certain diseases like dengue and malaria. But could you really put an end, say, to malaria transmission?
3: So we target just a few selected species of mosquitoes. Dengue and Zika virus and yellow fever are all spread by one single invasive species of mosquito, which is now found throughout South America. It's in the southern United States, and it really shouldn't be there. It doesn't come from this part of the world. And so what we're doing is we're basically targeting just the single species without spraying chemicals which potentially could interact and kill other beneficial species like bees, like butterflies, and so on. So we really see this as a very targeted, environmentally friendly way to target just this invasive species. And we're starting to apply the same technology to some of the other species of mosquito which spread malaria. So malaria is spread by a different kind of mosquito called the Anopheles mosquito genus. And in different parts of the world, you get different species of the Anopheles mosquitoes. And we're starting to work on a couple of those, one that's invaded East Africa recently and another one that's found in Central America.
1: Experts see great promise in the work that Oxitec is doing. In fact, Hank Greeley thinks that the prospect of editing human genomes is drawing attention away from the areas where we will see major practical applications of this technology.
4: I actually think that gene editing is going to be most important with non-humans. We're going to take more risks because we don't care as much about mosquito babies as we care about human babies. We will take more risks. We will do it for some good things, like improving agriculture. It's going to be a lot easier to change the genes of crops than to move, say, the wheat belt 300 miles north with climate change. A really interesting use is to try to cut down on diseases. Malaria kills 400,000 people a year. They're almost all little children in Africa, so we don't hear that much about them. That's 400,000 people. They all catch malaria from mosquitoes.
1: That's all very promising, but what if something goes wrong? It's not like you can recall millions of buzzing mosquitoes if an experiment goes off the rails.
0: For example, could the modified genes escape into the environment? What about the fear that some people have that animals that feed on mosquitoes could take up these genes? Or could there be other unintended consequences?
3: These mosquitoes are invasive species, so there is no particular animal in the environment which relies on these species for their diet. So if we reduce the population of these mosquitoes, we're not going to have an impact on the food chain. That's a really important aspect of what we do. In terms of the genes being picked up by other species, that's not likely to happen. So you don't pick up the DNA from a chicken or a cow if you eat chicken or if you eat beef. It gets digested in your stomach. And the same is true for any animal that eats one of these mosquitoes. These mosquitoes also only breed with mosquitoes of the same species. So that means they're not able to pass on these genes to any other species because they can't breed with them effectively.
0: You've had success in Brazil. You've had trials in Florida with releasing these mosquitoes, and they've been successful. For you as a scientist, what is motivating you about this project and is exciting to you about it?
3: So one of the biggest challenges globally right now is the loss of insect biodiversity because of the overuse of chemical insecticides. So we found a way that we can target these species that cause huge public health problems around the globe without needing to do that. So we can help to address a major public health problem in South America, in Africa, in other parts of the world, in a way that's going to have a minimum environmental impact. And we're really excited about that.
0: Do you think that the public understands your goals? And I ask because I know in some cases where Oxitec has conducted trials or proposed the release of these modified mosquitoes, the local residents have expressed opposition. And I wonder how you have addressed their concerns. Have you talked to local communities directly? Do they understand what's happening?
3: We do. We spend a lot of time talking to residents and local communities. In Brazil, where we've released these mosquitoes for over 10 years, we have more than 95% public support in the cities where we release these mosquitoes. So people see the problem with disease and they see this as a way to protect them. And so they're very, very supportive. And we've actually seen the same in Florida. So in Florida, we spent a lot of time talking to local communities. We went door to door in the neighborhoods where we released mosquitoes. And we actually invited people to take part in these releases with us, by hosting some of these boxes that release mosquitoes, by hosting the traps that we use to monitor the impact in the environment. And we were oversubscribed in all of those things. We had more people signing up than we knew what to do with. So we've actually seen really positive public support throughout the project in Florida.
1: So imagine one day, instead of lathering your arms with insect repellent and spraying your backyard, you'll put one of those boxes out back and let the self-limiting gene technology go to work.
0: Now, as we've said, self-limiting gene technology is not CRISPR. Yet, both introduce a gene into mosquitoes that is designed to be inherited. So what is the difference? For one, and it's an important difference, CRISPR passes genes down with a method called a gene drive.
3: Gene drive is where you try to basically overcome the natural inheritance patterns in biology. So naturally, you would inherit a gene from your father and your mother, and so you would have two different copies of a particular gene. And then when your children inherit that, they would inherit one copy of those genes going forward. Gene drive basically forces every single offspring to have two identical copies of a gene. And what that enables you to do is to basically push a gene throughout the entire wild population of a particular species.
0: So instead of a 50% chance of inheriting a gene, it's certain, it's 100%.
3: It's 100% chance of inheriting that gene. And you can use CRISPR to accomplish that. So one of the concerns around that kind of gene drive approach is Is there a way to stop it if we needed to for any reason? And so a lot of work is going into figuring out how could we achieve gene drive, but also be able to put an end to it if we needed to.
0: Whereas with your technology, the gene limiting technology, you could stop at any time.
3: It'll stop at any time, and because it's causing all of the females that inherit it to die, you'll see that those genes will disappear from the environment naturally very quickly.
0: Nathan Rose, what a pleasure to talk to you. Thank you so much for joining us.
3: It's a pleasure. It's been great to talk to you as well. Thank you.
1: Okay, so if I've got this right, the primary difference between the technologies is how many generations forward each go. With CRISPR, there's no end, but with gene-limiting technology, well, it's limited. Well, the CRISPR tool has been called revolutionary. It's so easy to use, it's been compared with the, you know, find and replace function in your word processor. So what happens when we start applying it to humans?
0: An ethicist weighs in next. This episode of Big Picture Science is CRISPR Mosquitoes.
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0: What's an appropriate gift for the 10-year anniversary of a landmark scientific paper? 2022 marked a decade since we learned about a gene editing tool different from anything that came before. Although, to be fair, credit for CRISPR really goes back to something that came long before.
1: It was invented by an anonymous bacterium 3 billion years ago or so. It's a bacterial defense mechanism. It's a way bacteria use to cut up viruses. Viruses invade us and cause us trouble. They also invade bacteria, but bacteria fought back with CRISPR.
2: Here's how it works. CRISPR employs RNA, called guide RNA, in the task of search and replace.
1: RNA is the cousin of DNA, and RNA can identify and bind to pieces of DNA.
2: A protein now cuts through both strands of DNA at that location.
1: So the RNA grabs and holds on to the DNA, then the CRISPR-associated protein, and there are a bunch of them, the first and most famous is called Cas9, it cuts through the DNA. And that's what viruses wanted to do. By cutting through the DNA, they inactivated the viruses. So that's what bacteria did to viruses.
0: When the targeted gene is cut, it turns it off. Now you have the option to add new DNA to that location. What are the possibilities this brings for editing human genomes? Well, theoretically, you could turn off the DNA in germ cells that make eyes blue and insert one that ensures your child has brown eyes.
2: CRISPR has been called the new frontier of gene editing because it is faster and more precise. And the implications of this causes consternation. We're devoting an episode to it, after all. But bioethicist Hank Greeley wants us to maintain perspective.
1: It's arguably a more controllable method. But it's not new. It is different. It does deserve our attention and concern, but it doesn't require hysterical responses.
2: Maybe not, but it does require thought about its use practically and ethically.
1: So I think the questions we need to ask around CRISPR from an ethical perspective, the first two really important ethical questions that people never seem to recognize as ethical questions are, is it safe and does it work? Safety and efficacy are fundamentally ethics questions. It's unethical to sell people things that are unsafe or ineffective. Once you get past that, it's really a matter of how much control do parents or societies want there to be over what offspring should be like. Some people will say we should have none. The Vatican says any kind of interference with natural reproduction is sinful. Other people will say, go for it. The transhumanists say, yeah, I want to grow wings. There are going to be lots of different ethical takes coming from lots of different ethical perspectives. But ultimately, it turns into a question of just how much control do we think people should be able to have over their offspring? I'm a parent. Every parent has a duty to try to shape their offspring. Is genetically shaping importantly different? Some people say yes, some people say no. And there is not going to be a single ethics answer to that. It depends on what ethical starting places you take.
2: Dr. Greeley has given these questions a lot of thought. His latest book is CRISPR People, The Science and Ethics of Editing Humans.
0: Hank, to what extent is this a significant breakthrough? I mean, I assume that people have been working for a while on the problem of trying to edit a genome. And is CRISPR really, you know, head and shoulders above the earlier attempts? Is this a major breakthrough? Or I realize it's a qualitative assessment, but...
1: It's not head and shoulders above. It's redwood trees above. It is enormously better than what came before. People had been able to do gene editing using a couple of things invented in the 2000s. They would take 3 or 4 months of lab work of several postdocs and several grad students, and they might work a third of the time. I remember talking to a friend at the medical school shortly after the CRISPR stuff came out, and I said, hey, Matt, is your lab using this CRISPR stuff? He said, yeah. I said, how's that working out? And he said, well, you know, new tools. I figured it would take us a couple of months to get it down. It took us one afternoon. There are high school students using CRISPR. It is fast, it is easy, and it is cheap.
0: I have to say the idea of high school students using CRISPR does give me some pause. There are lots of different cells, of course, in the human body, but there's a real distinction between using CRISPR for editing or for altering somatic cells and germ cells. Maybe you can explain the difference here.
1: Sure. This germ cell has nothing to do with you getting the flu or getting COVID or getting a cold. Different kind of germ. This is germ from the Greek word for seed. And we have about 35 trillion human cells in our body. Probably around 34.99 trillion of them are what we call somatic cells. They're your brain cells and your skin cells and your gut cells and your fat cells, your kidney cells, your liver cells, etc. The only ones that are germ cells are your eggs and your sperm and the cells that lead to the production of eggs and sperm. That's it. What makes them different? If I changed cells on the tip of your nose and gave you a different looking nose, that change dies. If I change the DNA in them, that change dies with you. If I change cells in your sperm, and the sperm that I happen to change finds an egg and everything goes right, and there's a baby born, that baby would get that changed DNA. So the difference between somatic cells in your body is they die with you versus germ cells, they can be passed on to future generations, your children, maybe your children's children, children's children's children, etc.
0: So the dramatic take on this is that, reprogramming a somatic cell just affects that one individual, whereas editing a germ cell could, in principle, change a species.
1: Yes, although, to be fair, if we edit some somatic cells to keep you from dying young, that also has effects on your children. It doesn't change their DNA, but it majorly changes their life. And fixing diseases changes societies in big ways. So, yes, it's a difference. It's not quite as stark a difference as people sometimes like to make it out. But in terms of DNA, yes, only changing the germ cells changes the DNA of the next generations.
0: All right, CRISPR has been around a little bit of time now. It's not the, the work of last week or anything. What are the possibilities with this technique for, for human good? What could it do that we can't do any other way?
1: Sure. It's already been used now for over a decade, just a little over a decade, for basic research. Let's say you're interested in what a particular gene does. Well, use CRISPR to knock it out in a cell line in cells in a dish, and that'll tell you what happens to cells if they don't have that gene. Lots of basic research going on with lots of different kinds of cells and lots of different organisms. The most important and exciting stuff is using it to treat human disease. No, as far as I know, no CRISPR-related drugs or therapies have been FDA approved yet. But there are some that are really close. A lot of them are for cancer, oddly enough, to try to change the DNA of your T cells in your immune system so they'll attack the cancer. But there are also trials in late stages for things like sickle cell anemia and for beta thalassemia, for hemophilia. Now, those are all blood diseases, and there's a good reason for that. With blood diseases, you can take blood-forming cells out of the body, and you can change them outside the body, see if you made the right changes, and put them back. Potentially, there are tens of millions or 100, maybe even 100 million people around the world who have serious genetic diseases for which CRISPR could provide really curative gene therapies.
0: Could you extend that treatment to also modify, for example, the germ cells so that, none of the offspring of the people suffering these diseases would even need CRISPR to forestall contracting those diseases?
1: So that's been done a lot in mice and in rats and some in non-human primates. And we think it's been done at least three times in actual human babies. Back in November of 2018, at the second International Human Genome Editing Summit in Hong Kong, it turned out that a Chinese scientist named He Zhonghui had CRISPRed human embryos, and that two of them had been born as non-identical twin girls shortly before that conference. This resulted in a great uproar. It resulted in changes in regulations and legislation. It resulted in He being sentenced to 3 years in prison in China because he did not follow. There were a lot of rules that he didn't follow. As far as we know, it hasn't resulted in any more kids. And one of the really frustrating things about it is, so there were the two kids announced in November of 2018. There was a third child born sometime the next summer. We have no knowledge about how healthy those kids are. The Chinese claiming that they're protecting the privacy of the babies are not releasing any information about their health, which is a shame.
0: Well, you know, a lot of your book talks about the fact that this was really an unethical experiment. And it was done, apparently, somewhat secretively. You know, it was only announced after the fact. To somebody listening to this interview, they might think, well, gosh, CRISPR sounds like it has such enormous potential benefits that why the heck not try and improve the survivability of these twin girls, right? I mean, what's the danger here?
1: So the danger is this had never been done in humans before, and we had no particular way of knowing whether it was going to work well or not. The danger is you get dead babies or disabled babies or babies who are very vulnerable to unforeseen diseases later in life. But He was in too big a hurry to be careful. And as a result, the biggest ethical problem with this research was it put these babies at high risks, risks they had never consented to, of course, for minimal potential benefits to them. Part of that has to do with the fact that these babies didn't have any particular genetic disease. What He was trying to do was improve their resistance to HIV, should at some point in the next 70 years after they were born, they be exposed to HIV. Even if it works, it's not an enormous benefit, but the risks of doing anything that for the first time in humans are enormous. It flunked many things, but the first and the biggest was the risks greatly outweighed the potential benefits.
0: I hardly need point out, although I'll point it out anyhow, that this is really the first time in the 300,000-year history of Homo sapiens that we have a capability to change the human race. Is there any reason not to say, look, you know, we're not going to wait for evolution. I mean, we're no smarter than the inhabitants of the Roman Empire, right? 2,000 years have gone by, and we're still basically the same people. Maybe we really do want super babies.
1: So the super baby story is, I think, an interesting and complicated one. The biggest problem is right now we don't have any idea how to make super babies. I'm not even sure that in 30 or 40 years we will, because brains are enormously complicated. You know, change people's knees, change people's kidneys, yeah, maybe, but change people's brains in predictable and good ways. Brains are a third genetics, a third environment, and a third chance. And all those thirds are really, really complicated. But if we could, should we? If it's safe and effective, I don't have a big objection to it, although I think that's a question that different societies, cultures, governments, and prospective parents will have to answer for themselves. I think ultimately governments will have to decide if we can do this safely. If we can't do it safely, we shouldn't do it. But if we can, and safely for the babies, if we can do this safely, do we want to, and for what kinds of things? Those are ultimately going to be political questions, as well as at the level of the individual parents, personal questions. And I think different countries will do, should we get to that point, different countries will make different decisions about that. And I'm okay with that. I don't think there's, I think people who say we shouldn't enhance ourselves are not paying attention to our history. You and I are talking, but we're not actually in the same room. We're not in the same city. We're talking thanks to our devices. In a couple of weeks, I'm flying to Seattle, but my wings are not going to get tired. We have been enhancing ourselves constantly. I would actually say, rather than Homo sapiens, Homo enhancens, or whatever the Latin root would be, should be our name. So is this different? Well, it's different because it's biological. The biological feels different, but I don't think it really should be.
2: Hank Greeley is a law professor at Stanford University, where he directs the Center for Law and the Biosciences. He is the author of CRISPR People, The Science and Ethics of Editing Humans. Well, there have been leaps forward using CRISPR on people. A prominent example is a woman who is now free of a painful genetic disease.
0: That story is next on this episode of Big Picture Science, CRISPR Mosquitoes.
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0: Here's a development that may be surprising. While scientists have not released CRISPR mosquitoes from the lab, they have used CRISPR to change human DNA in the real world. Here are two examples.
1: One is the great potential of CRISPR to improve lives. The other, as Hank Greeley explained, is that of Chinese scientist Ho Jun Kui, whom the science community sanctioned after his shocking announcement at the second International Summit on Gene Editing in Hong Kong in 2018. He had used CRISPR to edit twin human embryos.
2: We want to give Dr. He a chance to explain what he's done in terms of the science in particular, but also other aspects of what he's done. We didn't know the story that was going to break over the last couple of days when...
1: The story broke thanks to this reporter who was writing about CRISPR research.
3: I'm Antonio Regalado. I am the senior editor for biomedicine at MIT Technology Review. What happened is I had gone to China the month before the conference, or the summit, the second International Human Genome Editing Summit, to interview all the people involved in editing human embryos, right? Some people had started to just edit embryos experimentally. And of course, you know, I wanted to see how far they had taken it. So I met Ho Jun Kui when I was there. He did not tell me he had made babies, of course. But then later on, I came back to Cambridge, Massachusetts, where I live. And a couple of days before the summit started, I discovered his documents online. So Technology Review actually published a story called Chinese Scientists Are Creating CRISPR Babies, which broke the story that he had already started these experiments. And about 2 hours later, he put his videos online, YouTube videos describing the experiment.
4: Two beautiful little Chinese girls named Lulu and Lala came.
3: So we pushed it out into the light. And of course, the consequences were intense. The experiment was not accepted by the scientific community, and Ho Jun Kui actually ended up spending 3 years in jail.
0: But by the time scientists met for the third International Summit on Gene Editing in London in 2023, researchers had moved on from Ho's controversial experiment. They were focused on another CRISPR breakthrough, one celebrated as a milestone.
5: Good evening. I'm Victoria Gray, and I'm a 37-year-old mother of four and a sickle cell survivor.
1: Journalist Antonio Regalado describes Victoria Gray's case, which he also wrote about for MIT Technology Review, and its implications for the future of disease treatment.
3: Victoria Gray is an African-American woman from Mississippi who is among the first to receive a gene therapy using CRISPR gene editing to treat sickle cell disease, which she has.
5: As early as I can remember, severe pain and trips to the hospital was just as normal to me as sunshine and a school day.
3: And, you know, she was kind of the star of the summit because she described her experience getting this treatment. Well, first of all, she described her experience living with sickle cell. And it was terrible to hear. Terrible.
5: I would start having pain in one arm, then the next, and in a matter of minutes, my entire body would be taken over with severe pain. That would mean long trips to the hospital for me, receiving IV fluids, high-dose pain medicines, and possible blood transfusions. I would return home and try to be a normal kid.
1: I've seen her presentation. If anyone wants to see her presentation, it is online, the presentation that she gave to the International Summit. And as you say, she tells the story of how she was born with sickle cell disease. How was it interfering with her ability to be a normal kid?
3: Well, actually, the part of the story that really was the strongest medicine was her trying to live with this pain as an adult. I mean, your heart goes out to a kid, but as an adult and having her own kids.
5: I also became a mom, but my health began to decline at a faster rate. I can recall getting sick on my fall break in October 2010 and not leaving the hospital until January of 2011.
3: Sickle cell is caused by errors in the hemoglobin molecule, which result in sickling of your red blood cells. You don't get enough oxygen, and this causes episodes of, like, incredible pain. And she's got kids, she's trying to hold out a job, and she's constantly going to the ER to be treated, often with, you know, strong pain medications. And finally, she got fed up. She started a quest, as many patients do, to see what science could do for her. I think it started a discussion about getting a bone marrow transplant from another person. Bone marrow transplant can be curative for sickle cell. But then she ended up enrolling in a clinical trial that was going to test a CRISPR treatment. It's run by Vertex Pharmaceuticals here in Boston. And she was one of the first patients enrolled. I'm not sure if she was the first to get the treatment, but she's certainly the most well-known recipient of it.
5: In June of 2019, my new super cells was ready. That's what I like to call them. Full of hope and faith, I traveled back to Nashville with my dad by my side. And finally, on July 2nd, 2019, I received my new super cells. Within minutes and the manual push of 3 vials of my edited cells, my life changed tremendously. I shed tears of joy. After about 3 months, I was able to return home to be with my family. It took about 7 to 8 months for me to physically feel and mentally accept that I was better.
3: It's hard to say if she's been cured. I don't think she used the big C word, and I would be reluctant to use it either, but it certainly sounds like her life has changed. And in fact, you know, when she gave this presentation to the summit, you know, there was not a dry eye in the room.
1: What made her story particularly moving? And maybe another way to put it is, why do you think that her story is not only moving but also important?
3: Well, you know, I think there's been a lot of focus on the bad part of CRISPR, the CRISPR babies in China, other things that people are scared of, gene drives. You know, there's this fear about the misuse of technology or people using it in ways that society doesn't want. But, you know, when you're treating someone for sickle cell disease, that's something that everybody can applaud, and everybody did. You know, that is the ambition of all those scientists and all those researchers and doctors in the room. I mean, why do they go to work in the morning? They're going there because they want to help patients. It's also exciting, and it's also interesting and important because Victoria Gray is an African-American woman from Mississippi. Like, she's far, geographically far, probably wealth far from the people that are developing these treatments, right? I mean, they're at Stanford and they're at Vertex. So it's quite interesting that the first treatment that's probably going to reach the market involving CRISPR is something that in the United States would really be primarily for African Americans. So at this summit, and just in general, there's a big discussion about, you know, well, if these treatments are so expensive, how are we possibly going to get them to the people who need them? And in the case of sickle cell, those are people in the United States, but also sickle cell is most common in, you know, along the equator in Africa. Those are poor countries. Vertex, the company, has no intention of taking their treatment there, not in its current form.
1: Well, stepping back from the treatment of sickle cell disease specifically and looking more generally, what does the Victoria Gray case mean for how routine CRISPR might be as an avenue toward curing a host of diseases?
3: It's very clear to me, very clear, that scientists, including the scientists at Vertex, are all looking for the next generation treatment. What Victoria Gray got is generation one. She is 1.0. Okay? They are working very hard to figure out how to deliver these CRISPR molecules into the body, right? You would basically get hooked up to an IV for an hour, and the molecules would drip into your bloodstream, and they would home in on the bone marrow cells and edit them where they lie, right? And I can't tell you how important this is, because if gene editing technology is ever to reach people, you know, for instance, in the Democratic Republic of Congo, where there's like a high rate of sickle cell, it can't be this bone marrow transplant. You know, you need hospitals and, you know, you need all this infrastructure to do that. But if it's just a drip out of a bag, that could turn CRISPR into like a huge public health measure, just like vaccines have been. You know, you can imagine going around and getting rid of these horrible inherited diseases for cheap, for pretty cheap. It shouldn't cost $3 million. You know, why does it cost $3 million? I can't say, but the actual physical ingredients would only be like $1,000. But some of these other stories that are emerging are exciting. There's some exciting stories with CRISPR, one of which has to do with, in my opinion, with human enhancement, if you want to talk about that.
1: Well, I'd like to stick to the... Well, yes, okay. I will take that bait. In what way could CRISPR be used for human enhancement? You mean things like, perhaps you could get me to speak French fluently or stronger arm strength or just in general have better memory, that sort of thing?
3: It's even better than that. Well, I'll tell you what, the controversy about the editing...
1: I don't know what's better than better memory, but okay, go on.
3: Well, it's long life. The controversy with editing the embryos was you know, enhancement. Are we going to create enhanced human beings, you know, designer human beings? These babies in China were edited such that they would be resistant to HIV, right? They would not be able to get HIV because the edit was to remove the receptor for HIV from their bodies. It was kind of an enhancement. So although people, you know, scientists strongly rejected this this creation of the designer babies, on the other hand, there is a company here in Boston called Verve, which has a treatment, a CRISPR treatment, that would edit cells in the liver. And the purpose is to lower someone's bad cholesterol levels, right? All you have to do is break one gene. You knock out this gene. It's called PCSK9. And your bad cholesterol levels, LDL cholesterol, are going to plummet. Now, who are they testing this drug in? Well, they're testing it in people who have an inherited condition of ultra-high cholesterol, hypercholesterolemia, right? Their blood looks like, you know, it looks like butter. And these people end up having, you know, literally a heart attack at 25 or 30. You know, it is a serious condition. But all of us have this bad cholesterol, right? I don't know what your level is. I think mine is like 140 or something. You know, all of us have a different
1: level.
3: Higher
1: than it used to be.
3: Yeah, exactly. I went into the doctor and I was shocked. Like, I never thought I had a cholesterol problem. And then, you know, suddenly my level was a little bit higher. And so it turns out this is one of the best studied molecules and its relationship to heart disease is one of the things is the best studied in all of cardiology. And so basically the cardiologists are like, this LDL is it's a toxin that kills you little by little. You know, LDL is the biggest killer in the world, this molecule, slowly poisoning you and faster if you have high levels. So you can imagine this CRISPR treatment that knocks out this gene, well, why give it only to the people who have like the most severe cases? Why not everybody when they're 20 years old or 25 undergo this drip that I'm talking about, a drip of some CRISPR into your system and lower your cholesterol permanently? This would be in life extension technology. And the scientists who were involved, you know, I approached them and I said, is this an enhancement therapy? And I expected them to kind of dodge the question. And they said, no, it is, or it should be, and it can be.
1: Because the enhancement therapies are anything that give you a leg up, allow you to live longer and live stronger and healthier lives.
3: Exactly. Now we can think of other areas of enhancement like brain, brain genes. Certainly in these huge studies that are going on, population genetics, people have identified genes that basically protect you against Alzheimer's as well. So that would be an interesting one to have. I would take that.
1: What's interesting about this is we started talking about Victoria Gray and talking about sickle cell disease and inherited diseases. And now we're talking about using, in this conversation, CRISPR to help lower cholesterol and perhaps fight against Alzheimer's disease. Does that flow as naturally as it seems to? Is Victoria Gray the face of the whole future in some ways, whether she wants to be or not, the face of the whole future of the potential of CRISPR to make us live longer and have healthier lives?
3: It does flow. I mean, Jennifer Doudna, one of the inventors of the CRISPR technology, I mean, she said many times, she's tried to get the point across, is that this is profound. Like, this is, you know, this is the technology to change the molecular basis of who we are. And that's why it generates, you know, controversy and upset when it comes to the babies. It's much easier to understand and accept when it's someone like Victoria Gray, who's so sick. But, you know, the genome is the genome, and it can be made better.
1: Antonio Regalado, thank you for this wonderful overview.
3: Terrific. Thank you, guys.
0: Antonio Regalado is the senior editor for biomedicine at MIT Technology Review.
1: Well, that brings us to the big picture question, Seth. And the question that we asked at the top of the show was, is CRISPR a fundamentally different kind of gene editing technology?
0: Well, I think in some ways it is because, well, it has high precision. And ultimately, it could be, I suspect, much more affordable, which would, you know, suddenly convert it from boutique medicine or a boutique treatment into something that could be perhaps even routinely done. It is a revolution. It's like the germ theory, right? I think medical history will be divided into before CRISPR and after CRISPR.

0: Well, this show would not be possible without the editing talents of senior producer Gary Niederhoff and assistant producers Ryan Edwards and Shannon Rose Geary. I am the executive producer of Big Picture Science, Molly Bentley.
1: And I'm Seth Shostak, senior astronomer at the SETI Institute. We'd like to give a big thanks to our listeners and to our Patreon supporters.
0: The original music in the show is by Dewey DeLay and June Miyake. 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
2: 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For today, rain, mainly after 1 p.m., high near 62, southeast wind 5 to 10 miles per hour, becoming southwest in the morning. For tonight, rain likely, mainly before 7 p.m., mostly cloudy with a low around 48, west wind 5 to 10 miles per hour. In Seward tonight, rain with a low around 45, south wind 5 to 15 miles per hour. Thank you and have a good morning.

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1: The Alaska Weather Vane Scallop Fishery opened last week. The waters around Kodiak are home to nearly half the state's total harvest, but there wasn't exactly a rush of boats leaving the harbor to fish for them. As reported by KMXT's Catherine Irving, Weather Vane scallops are the largest species of scallop in the world and the only scallop species on the West Coast that has a substantial commercial fishery. And this year, fishermen can harvest nearly 400,000 shucked pounds in the state and nearly 200,000 around Kodiak. That's according to an Alaska Department of Fish and Game notice published last month. Allocations for weather vane scallops are the same as they were last year. That harvest level is fairly small compared to the millions of pounds fishermen can catch of other species, like halibut and salmon. And the poundage isn't the only part of the fishery that is smaller than the rest. Nat Nichols is an area biologist with Fish and Game.
2: I would put scallops in the end of the spectrum that is really kind of off people's radar. There's two vessels that fish scallops in the state of Alaska.
1: Both vessels are home ported in Kodiak. Weather Vane scallops only live in the waters of Alaska, so they're also the only two boats that fish for them in the world. So why is that? Nichols says it has to do with permitting. The Weather Vane scallop fishery is co-managed by the federal government and the state, meaning that participating boats need different permits. And Nichols says scallop fishing gear is very specialized, so to be profitable, fishermen need to fish both federal and state waters.
2: So this is a dredge gear fishery. There's not a lot of boats on them that have 15-foot wide New Bedford scallop dredges.
1: There are 9 federal permits in total. Of those 9, Nichols says 7 are owned by a cooperative called Alaska Weather Vane Seafoods. The other 2 are owned on the East Coast and aren't fished. Last year, Nichols says the 2 boats harvested more than 317,000 pounds of shucked scallops. That's just about 60,000 pounds off the total limit for that year. And for this fishery, that's a big deal. Before the co-op was founded in 2000, fishermen struggled to avoid hitting Tanner crab bycatch limits, and often the fishery was closed early. But by forming a co-op instead of competing for scallops, permit holders reduced crab bycatch, allowing the fishery to stay open for longer. Nichols says parts of the fishery have closed to bycatch only twice in the past 10 years. The fishery opened July 1st. According to Fish and Game, the scallop season usually ends before October.

0: X development. KDLG's Jesse Sheldon reports.
1: The hearing was the latest in the 16-year-long battle over the proposed Pebble Mine. Both the plaintiffs and defendants dove into the weeds of administrative law, presenting arguments on salmon genetics, federal jurisdiction over water, and the definition of a fishery. Northern Dynasty Minerals, a Canada-based company, owns Pebble Limited Partnership, which oversees the mine's planning and is suing the U.S. Environmental Protection Agency, challenging its authority to veto this development. Mike Heatwall manages public affairs for Pebble.
2: Ever since the EPA started their actions against the project back in 2010, from our perspective, their actions were illegal, especially this preemptive veto.
1: The state of Alaska and two native corporations, Iliamna Native Limited and the Alaska Peninsula Corporation, joined Pebble in trying to overturn the EPA's decision. The proposed copper, gold, and molybdenum mine site is in the headwaters of Bristol Bay, the world's largest sockeye salmon fishery. Citing both Alaska and U.S. constitutions, the state's attorney argued it's Alaska's job to be the primary regulator of state land and water use. Pebble's arguments focused on the difference between the words likely and will. The company stated that the EPA's findings were speculative and that significant likely risks to the fishery found by the agency do not equate to the, quote, unacceptable adverse effects required for a veto. Heatwall says this is a core component of their case.
2: We have been contesting the EPA's malfeasance in our case for quite some time. We thought our attorneys presented strong arguments in the case, and now it's really up to the judge.
1: The EPA and nearly two dozen parties are defending the agency's decision, citing Section 404C of the Clean Water Act, which gives the EPA veto authority. The agency has used that authority just 14 times since the Clean Water Act was passed in 1972. Here's Daniel Chayette.
3: That gives the EPA the right to say, we believe that this project cannot discharge into waters of the United States safely, that it poses too great a risk to the fisheries or to fish habitat.
1: Chayette is the senior vice president of legal and lands at Bristol Bay Native Corporation, one of the 23 groups intervening in the case on behalf of the EPA. The EPA argued in court that extensive records clearly show that salmon habitat would be damaged. Chayette says these records justify the agency's block on Pebble's development.
3: We believe that the EPA, in issuing its final determination, relied on a voluminous administrative record that contained lots of good science and firm basis for it taking action to protect the region from the risk posed by the proposed Pebble Mine.
1: While supporters of the mine say its operations will bring jobs to the region, Chayette says those jobs are not worth jeopardizing the region's ecosystem.
3: The folks that are concerned about what this mine could do to the region and its fisheries and its subsistence and culture, they're not going away. And we will continue to be as invested as we have always been.
1: U.S. District Judge Sharon Gleason heard more than 2 hours of arguments. She said she will make a final determination on the case soon. In Dillingham, I'm Jesse Sheldon.
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0: For over 70 years, the Alaska Department of Fish and Game has used counting towers in Bristol Bay to track salmon escapement. That means technicians hand count each fish that swims by. But new technology is on its way to the bay. KDLG's Jesse Sheldon visited a research site on the Wood River to learn what AI and drones could mean for the fishery.
1: It's 8:29 in the morning. Norm Van Bachter stands on the bank of the Wood River facing a mysterious-looking gray box with blinking lights.

0: What you see in the far side of the pallets, the two pallets there, is the drone in the box. So that's the habitat and the home for our bird.
1: At 8:30, the box opens. The drone takes off on an automated flight path, flying to an observation position above the right bank of the Wood River, with its high-resolution camera fixed on the riverbed. The goal is to feed this imagery into a computer model to generate more accurate salmon escapement counts. Van Vactor is the project's lead.
0: I feel strongly that there's some tools out there that, like this, that could significantly enhance the quality of our data collection that helps manage this fishery.
1: Van Vactor is holding a remote controller that displays a live stream from the drone's camera. The screen shows hundreds of salmon. Each fish is making its way upstream to spawn, slowly and steadily swimming through the sunlit, shallow water.
0: I mean, I've been engaged and involved in the commercial fishery here for 40 years, and this last 2 weeks to me has just been phenomenal because it's given me a perspective that I've never been part of. Mother Nature doing its thing.
1: The project's goal is to explore technology that could improve salmon escapement counts, which help inform the management of the Bristol Bay fishery. Most escapement counts across the bay currently come from 9 fish and game counting tower sites. Fish and game tower crews rotate through continuous shifts over 24 hours, counting each salmon that swims by with a hand clicker in 10-minute intervals. This is how the department has been tracking salmon escapement since 1955.
0: A little suspicious of the fuel connector on that can.
1: Just upstream, the University of Washington's Fisheries Research Institute has a lab on the shore of Lake Alecknagik. It's one of the partners supporting this research alongside Bristol Bay Regional Seafood Development Association and Bristol Bay Economic Development Corporation. At this stage, Fish and Game isn't directly involved in the project. Joel Tibbs is one of the project's technicians in the lab.
2: Tower counts have been successful for so long, and they've been an implemented technology that's really worked for the industry for decades now. But understanding how we might be able to step into easier and more accurate methods for measuring fish is a really important part of management.
1: Tibbs pulls up the footage from this morning's drone flight on his computer. There's a bold yellow line across the river on the screen. His task this morning is to press a key on his computer each time a fish swims past that yellow line.
2: That is data hopefully informing the model like, oh, that was a fish. Because something crossed the line and I pressed F at that time, the model will then hopefully be able to latch onto that.
1: But this hand counting is only temporary. By manually identifying the fish, Tibbs and his fellow technicians are training an AI-powered model. Another member of the team is Ian Chu, who's working remotely to develop the machine learning side of the project. The rapid expansion of AI is controversial, but Chu believes this project is an important application of the technology.
3: AI, especially for like environmental science, is kind of counterintuitive sometimes because AI takes up so many resources. But I think there are like certain applications where AI does really, really help. And I think this is one of them.
1: Back on the bank of the Wood River, Norm Van Vactor says the same.
0: I really think it's our future. I really do. When you think about it, you know, we could be sitting at the fish and game cabin a couple hundred feet up the river from here. We wouldn't be out in the bugs and mosquitoes. And we would be monitoring a machine like this.
1: For the next phase of the project, the crew will test their models against fish and game tower counting data. In Dillingham, I'm Jesse Sheldon.
0: There you go.
4: That was awesome.
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Hi, I'm Yorma Kaukonen. Welcome to Live from the Fur Peace Ranch. My old friend Chris Smithers cites Mississippi John Hurt and Lightning Hopkins as early influences. From that influence, he has taken his unique guitar style and songwriting expertise from his native New Orleans to venues across the globe. Chris Smithers.

Thank you. Blues. That's the easiest way to write a song. If you get stuck, you know, you just dig up some old blues progression, hum a little tune to it. I do that, you know, when I hit a block, you know, I can't seem to do anything. I shut myself in my music room and say, you're not coming out until something's done. Something's got to be finished. It doesn't have to be good. Just has to be finished. And then usually you have to throw them away because they're clumsy, you know. Every once in a while, you know, you get one, you say, oh, that's okay. You know, that's exactly how this song happened. You got to start off with something really commonplace, though, you know, some like guitar lick that you've heard 1,000 times. You don't want to strain your imagination at all.

What you bet she wouldn't lose much sleep if I should die today. She says the love ain't cheap, but the pain is free. And I say, but that sounds good to me. She's got hooks, make her fish think twice.

Lola! God damn it. Can't you just... Yeah, but why do you have to... You think I'm better off. I miss her. Yeah. She did that. Yeah. And she did it again. On purpose. That other part was really good. Yeah. That's all right. I'll get over it. I'll be fine. I am fine. I'm cool.

One of the hard things about writing songs is when to decide that it's finished. You know, when is it done? You know, do we have an ending? I was thinking about that when I was writing this batch of songs. And then I realized that that sort of applies to everything that you ever do. You know, is it really done? Is it time to move on to something else? You know, is it just... I think if you live long enough, you decide it's not important. So here's this song is called Completion.

So it's all right to say I'm stopping here. If it ain't the end, I'm pretty sure it's near. And in the dimming light, no one should fight your right to drop a curtain.

that you've taken. It only looks so planned because you never scan all those steps forsaken.

0: anticipation. Just look ahead now and tell me what you see. Not so clear, and if you think like me, you'll simply take what comes and forego anticipation.
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3: A depressing little number for you. This is the kind of song you write when you've been reading too many newspapers.

Well, here's my one educational song. I still like to play this once in a while. It's a brief overview of human beginnings. It's, it's just about where we came from, you know. Starts with the Bible in the garden and then moves on to the flood and then picks up with Charles Darwin and Watson and Crick. You know, it's the whole shooting match. Takes about 3 minutes. This is called Origin of Species, with a little salute to Darwin, you know, sort of a big hero of mine.

You know, all the time when I'm writing songs, like I'm halfway through the song before I have any idea what it's about, you know? It's sort of like I try not to pay too much attention, because if you pay too much attention, you scare off whatever it is that's bringing you the tune. Then usually you get to a point where the song seems to open itself up, you know, and you go, oh, okay. I see what he's driving at, you know. And then the other side of your brain can take over and you can start to organize and get it together. But here's a song for you that it never really happened. I had all these, you know, I had these wonderful ideas and things and sort of half verses, and I had no idea where it was going. I was just lost. And there's a thing in Tibetan Buddhism, well, a lot of Eastern disciplines, called the bardo. And if you're not familiar with it, the bardo is like an interim place between death and rebirth, where everything just is sort of a fog, you know, it gets all swirled around, mixed up and reorganized, and then eventually you get out of it. There was an experimental novel a few years ago by George Saunders called Lincoln and the Bardo, which scared me to death. But anyway, so I'm trying to write this song, and finally I looked at it and I said, I think I'll just call this Smither and the Bardo, you know. And then that was sort of a joke, and then I got serious and I said, well, no, it's just in the Bardo. And then once I had that concept, I start to organize it a little bit. So

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Coming to you from the end of the road, it's Alaska's showcase for great music, Acoustic Accents. Hi, folks, and thanks so much for tuning in. As always, it's great to have you along. Here's what we've got in store for you this week. We'll kick things off with some contemporary bluegrass from Downriver Collective, Jared Walker and Molly Tuttle. From there, it's indie folk and new releases from John Smith and Ed Snodderly. And we'll also check in with our old friend, Beth Wood. Later in the program, we'll lean into some Americana with a bluegrass bent, featuring music from A.J. Lee and Blue Summit, Benny Blue, and Ruth Moody. And before we wrap things up, we'll return to indie folk with a couple of great cover songs and music from Chris Rosser, Kathy Kreger, and Jack Williams. We've got all that and plenty more. It's coming up next, right here on Acoustic Accents. This Nashville-based bluegrass band recently landed on my radar, and I've been anxious to share them with you. From their latest release, Give It All Away, here's Downriver Collective.

That's Molly Tuttle and her Grammy-winning band Golden Highway performing Castalea from her release Crooked Still. Before that, it was Jared Walker. Jared plays mandolin in Billy String's band, and he's just released his solo debut, Nighthawk. From that, we heard Uptown Johnny Getaway. And we opened this week's show with the Nashville-based group Downriver Collective. We heard Come On Back, and that's from their latest album, Give It All Away. Coming up next, we'll shift into some indie folk with a new single from Ed Snotterly, along with a song from my old friend, Beth Wood. But first, here's John Smith with the title track from his new record, Simple As.

That was Ed Snodderly with his friend Tim O'Brien performing Coming Down This Road. That's a standout track from Ed's new release, Baggage Flies Free. Before that, it was my pal, the wonderful singer-songwriter Beth Wood with One Shot. That's from her recording, The Long Road. And we kicked off the set with our friend John Smith, a beloved singer-songwriter from Trempealeau, Wisconsin. We heard the title track from John's new release, Simple As. Coming up after the break, we'll take a turn into Grassicana with music from some very talented musicians and songwriters, including A.J. Lee and Blue Summit, Benny Blue, and Ruth Moody. So stick around. There's still plenty of great music ahead. I'm Bud Johnson, and you're tuned to Acoustic Accents.

You may know her as one of the original Waylon Jennies. That was Ruth Moody with North Calling. It's from her most recent solo release, Wanderer. Before that, it was Benny Blue with Serenity's song. That's from Benny's new album, When I Am a Fossil. A.J. Lee and Blue Summit were in there as well with a terrific arrangement of the Gillian Welch song, Tear My Still House Down. You'll find their version on a collection titled Cover to Cover. And during the break, we heard a new instrumental from Colebrook Road. It's called Creek Pizza, and it's from their latest album, Too Far to Let Go. If you have a question about anything you heard on today's show, or if you'd like a copy of the playlist, just drop us a line at info@acousticaccents.com. 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It's 2628, and it's always great if you can let us know where you're listening from. 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All right, let's get back to the music. From his release, Archaeology, here's Chris Rosser.

from your fingertips. Like the way that you wiggle your hips and like the cool way you look at me. Everything about you is

Finishing up that set, it was the very fine guitarist and singer Jack Williams. Jack gave us a bluesy rendition of the Bob Dylan song Buckets of Rain, and it's from his album Laughing in the Face of the Blues. Before that, it was Kathy Krieger with a wonderfully serene cover of Don't Get Me Wrong. The song was, of course, a big hit for the Pretenders back in the 80s. I love Kathy's version, and you'll find it on her release, Heart of the Matter. And we started the set with the always laid-back Chris Rosser. We heard There's a Light, and that's from his 1997 release, Archaeology. Well, it looks like we've got time for one more, but before we head out, I'm going to leave you with some amazing guitar picking. Here with the title track from Can't Outrun the Blues, it's Trey Hensley.

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Well, that's going to do it for this week's program. Until next time, I'm Bud Johnson. Thanks for listening.

This is American Roots, where we dip into the crossover currents of country music, sung by African-American performers Ray Charles, Ike and Tina Turner, and Fats Domino. We'll also hear white musicians influenced by black music, Bob Wills and the Texas Playboys, Jimmy Rogers, and Bob Dylan. Country music with jazz, blues, soul, and gospel connections this hour. First, it's the lead guitarist Snooks Eaglin from rural St. Rose, Louisiana, just upriver from the Crescent City. Snooks sang and played blues, country, jazz, and more in nearby New Orleans on American Roots.

0: motifs of black and white musical crossover occurred. Here's Big Maybelle from Jackson, Tennessee, on a Dave Curley Williams song. Many of you know it as a hit for Jerry Lee Lewis, recorded for Sun Records in 1957.
1: 21 drums on a whole bass horn, and somebody beating on a ding-dong.
0: Big Maybelle did it on OK Records, 1955. Whole lot of shaking going on American Roots.
1: Come on!

0: 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And if you like the music, tell all your friends. But if you don't like the music, don't tell nobody.
1: I pounded on a farmhouse looking for

weather. Well, I don't figure I'll be back there for a spell, even though Rita moved away and got a job at a

Bob left Minnesota farm country and work in the family store in Hibbings, but found a talking blues surreal style for his Motorcycle Nightmare, 1964. Sounds laughingly quaint in today's politics. Meanwhile, Bob is out on another year of a tour named for one of his heroes' songs, the great blue yodeler and railroad man Jimmie Rodgers from Meridian, Mississippi. It's Jimmy's 1930 song, My Rough and Rowdy Ways. This one's for you, Bob, on American Roots.

0: One Room Country Shack, a song and played by the Grey Ghost from Austin, Texas, 1964, recorded by Mac McCormick, now on Smithsonian Folkways collection, playing for the man at the door. And we are back with a soulful variation on You Are My Sunshine and Meditations on Life in the Daylight when American Roots returns.
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0: I'm Nick Spitzer. We're listening to black artists doing country music, which has some bluesy roots to begin with. The late Louisiana Governor Jimmy Davis is associated with a 1940 copyright on the tune You Are My Sunshine. Davis went on to be governor of Louisiana from 1944 to 48, and again from 1960 to 64, and used the song for his election campaigns. Ray Charles recorded the song in 1962. I always wondered if Jimmy Davis heard that soulful version since he lived to 101 and died in 2000. Here's a new one on me from Ike and Tina Turner, 1973. You Are My Sunshine on American Roots.

Don't Let the Sun Catch You Crying. Etta James Soul in 2001 with a jazzy, tough-talking version of the song credited to Joe Green. Etta also sang a soul version of Almost Persuaded. We'll save that for another day. Back to New Orleans with the late Earl King playing guitar and singing. It's his 1977 song that sounds like soul and country. Time for the sun to rise on American Roots. Whoa.

0: We. Funny how time slips away. Dr. John, Mac Rebenack, 2017, covering Willie Nelson's song heard on The Good Doctor's posthumous album, Things Happen That Way. It's largely a country album influenced by Ray Charles' modern sounds in country and western music from the early 1960s. Dr. John was beloved in the black community here and created many soul, funk, jazz songs. And we are back where western swing meets country blues when American Roots returns.
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0: This is American Roots, listening for black-white crossovers in both directions. Bob Wills' Texas Playboys gained a great deal from black artists, including New Orleans jazz. They heard it on the radio, also some of the time live. They were popular with black audiences who also heard them on the radio, even though dance halls were segregated. In 1936, the Texas Playboys made a recording of I'm Sittin' on Top of the World, a song they would remake and rearrange and re-record many times as band members changed until 1973. Bob Wills died in 1975 at the age of 70. But as a young man coming out of Limestone County, Texas, he loved black music. And at age 25 in 1930, Wills heard the song written and recorded by Walter Vincent and Lonnie Carter of the Mississippi Sheiks. Here's the Texas Playboys with Bob Wills singing in 1936. Blues, country, and jazz all together. I'm Sittin' on Top of the World on American Roots.

Chester Burnett, better known as Howlin' Wolf, sitting on top of the world as a Straight Ahead Blues in 1957 on Chess Records. Howlin' Wolf was from White Station, Mississippi, just burning it there. Let's go the other way. Yeah, country music also had black blues and gospel in it, or even a little rap or pop. Thanks, Beyonce. Probably the greatest success with country music before the days of Charlie Pride and many new recent artists was Ray Charles. In 1962, already known as the Genius of Soul, over the objection of his record company, Ray made Modern Sounds in Country and Western Music on two LPs, blending in R&B, jazz, and pop. This song was a hit a decade earlier, 1952, for Hank Williams. Half as much on American Roots.

0: Hello, everybody. I'm Ray Charles, and you're listening to American Roots with all this good music, man. Ain't that nice? Oh, I just love it.
1: Hey, good looking.

Ray Charles, doing Hey Good Lookin', written and recorded originally by Hank Williams, 1951. This version from Ray's Modern Sounds in Country and Western Music, 1962. Back in New Orleans, the most famous black singer of country music was Fats Domino, from whom we'll hear two in a few. But the man known for songs like Stagger Lee, Personality, and Lottie Miss Claudie was Lloyd Price, who grew up in Kenner, a suburb, kind of country, in the 1950s of his heyday. Here's a real B-side from 1956, Country Boy Rock by Lloyd Price.

Your Cheating Heart. Fats Domino, 1961, with the Hank Williams classic from 1952. Before that, Boll Weevil, co-written by Fats and his producer, arranger, trumpet player, Svengali, Dave Bartholomew, who helped bring Creole-speaking Fats out of the Ninth Ward to worldwide attention. Fats' love of country music was part of the deal. Hang with us and we'll bring you some Baton Rouge Blues classics on record, and then go live in a minute when American Roots returns. Our program is produced at Tulane University School of Liberal Arts with support from the National Endowment for the Arts and Jim Hart in Chicago. I'm Nick Spitzer, and this is American Roots from PRX, Public Radio Exchange.

0: This is American Roots. I'm Nick Spitzer. Coming up, it's the Baton Rouge Blues legacy. Some people call it Swamp Blues. We'll hear recordings of great players, Buddy Guy, Slim Harpo, Silas Hogan, and Tabby Thomas. And the late harmonica man, Rafel Neal. Rafel is the father of Kenny Neal, a mouth harp and guitar player from a family of 10. The second generation Baton Rouge blues man, Kenny Neal, is a leader in the scene and has played in public since age 13 in his father's band. Kenny now tours globally and is the senior statesman and artist from the Baton Rouge blues scene.
1: As far as the blues in Baton Rouge, I'm for all of the musicians all across the country, but I think you should have our homegrown because people need to see what we have to offer.
0: Kenny Neal is coming up live in performance and conversation. First, we'll hear several of the Baton Rouge blues heroes of the prior generation, beginning with his father, Rafel Neal, here in 1970, with a single on WHIT, get that, Hit Records. Classic Baton Rouge blues on American Roots.

0: The great Buddy Guy from Lettsworth, Louisiana. He started on a one-string diddly bow and moved on to the guitar. Also moved later to Baton Rouge, where he worked as a utility man at LSU, and finally to Chicago, where he created a new power chord-based blues. That led Buddy Guy to become a nightclub owner in Chicago and later a presidential medalist in the arts. One of my favorites of the late Baton Rouge blues elders was all-field worker and guitarist Silas Hogan. Here on a tune by Sonny Boy Williamson from 1946, Silas Hogan recorded it in 1970. Hoodoo Blues on American Roots.
1: You

0: The late, great, globally beloved Slim Harpo, James Moore, a sometime longshoreman and construction worker, there with the late Lazy Lester on percussion and Katie Webster on organ for Slim's song Shake Your Hips, 1966. It was a follow-up to his huge hit, Baby, Scratch My Back. Before that, my old friend, the late Tabby Thomas, who helped start the Baton Rouge Blues Festival in 1981 and opened a juke joint called Tabby's Blues Box. He once sang to me when I spent months in a hospital recovering from illness. We heard his best-known song from 1961 on Accelo Records' Hoodoo Party. Tabby Thomas passed in 2014, but his legacy lingers. And we are back for Blues in Conversation with Baton Rouge guitar hero Kenny Neal when American Roots returns.
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0: Baton Rouge guitarist, harp player, and singer Kenny Neal is a second-generation leader in the city's blues scene. Born into a family of 10 children, Kenny's father, Rafael Neal, was a noted harmonica player, influenced by Little Walter, and played in a local band with Buddy Guy. Rafael Neal's friend Slim Harpo gave son Kenny Neal his first harmonica at age 3. Kenny started playing bass for his father at 13 and went on to Buddy Guy's band. Later, he recruited his siblings to form the Neal Brothers Blues Band. In 1989, Kenny recorded a breakout Swamp Blues LP. Big news from Baton Rouge was for Alligator Records. His fine guitar work and harmonica, as well as authoritative voice, carried him forward, making 16 more records. Kenny carries on the Baton Rouge blues tradition. Let's go to the Juke Joint stage at West Baton Rouge Parish Museum with Kenny Neal.
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0: gave her all my money just to go downtown. 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A little bit of blues for you.
1: All right.
0: Excuse that ending, because pandemic didn't do too good with me.
1: But your family did pretty well with it. Talk a little bit about your father, blues in your family. I mean, you guys really are a legacy that goes over at least one generation to the next.
0: That song I was playing, I added a little Jimmy Reed at the end, but Starlight Diamond was Ralph O'Neill, my dad, and I wanted to do something I grew up listening to around the house, you know. My dad started out way back in West Baton Rouge, back in the days when he didn't want to farm. So when my grandfather passed away, he was a foster child. He put everything out by the road, looked like farming tubes. And it was for sale. Even the mule. And, he said he went out and bought him a little 50 Chevrolet and got him a harmonica and a little small amp. And him and Lazy Lester did their first show together with a drummer by the name of Ike Brown.
1: Mm-hmm.
0: That was from this side. And that's how he started. And, I'm the eldest of 10, so I guess he needed some musicians around the house, so he created his own orchestra.
1: Well, and you started in his band. How old when you started in the band?
0: Man, he used to take me out to, it's a place west of here, a little farther west in Irvinville where I grew up. It's called Spooner's, which was my grandfather's place, and that's where he met my mother. But when I come up as a kid, he used to take me there like 5 and 6 years old and put me up on the bar. And I would dance and sing and do the limber rock. And when I finished, I would go around to each table and they'd put a dollar in my pocket. A lot of times I made more money than my dad then. So then I know I wanted to be in show business.
1: Yeah. And you played a lot with your brothers too. I mean, you went out with them.
0: Yeah, well, you know, when I turned 19 years old, I was playing around town because I played with my dad all my life. And when I got up to 19, Buddy Guy, brother Sam Guy, walked in the club one night. I was playing bass guitar and put a little piece of paper in my pocket. I got off on break and say, call Buddy Guy. So I'm going, man, what Buddy want with me? And so I went to the payphone and called him Collect. I didn't have the money to put in the phone. Collect called from Kenny Neal. And he answered the phone. Now, mind me, this was a Friday night. He said, I gave your dad a call, and he said it was okay. I don't think he talked to my mom, because it wasn't. He said, I need a bass player in the band. And he said, Phil Guy, which Phil was his brother, younger brother, told me that you're playing pretty good bass now, and I need a bass player at Antone's for Tuesday night.
1: That's
0: now,
1: over in Austin.
0: I've never been anywhere in my life. So he said, well, if you can pack your suitcase. I wanted to say, what suitcase, man? So my dad got me off on that Monday at the Greyhound bus station and my guitar, and I met Buddy Guy, and Junior Wells was playing harmonica at the time. And got to Austin, Texas that Tuesday evening, went in for rehearsal, and they would be playing songs like Give the Woman to My Mama, Before I Was Born, you know, and stuff like that. And I go, oh, man, you done threw the rabbit in the briar patch now. I'm at home.
1: Yeah.
0: And so I played that night with him, and it's been history ever since. I left home, nobody. I came back a week later. I was a star because we played at a club called Kingfish over here in Baton Rouge.
1: Yeah. Oh,
0: years
1: yeah,
0: ago.
1: Sure.
0: And that was my gig the next week. So it was
1: great
0: a good way to say so long to all my homeboys.
1: Oh, man. With all this talk, get something maybe you could, you know, chin music only carries
0: okay,
1: us so far.
0: This song come from Mr. Slim Harpo and Rafel.
1: Good.
0: Slim Harpo had a song called King Bee. So I figured I'll write a song called Baby Bee. And it goes something like this.

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Try and fool old King B like me. Well, you got honey, sweet as can be. You must be crazy, baby.

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I don't want to hear your buzz, baby.

0: much too young. The trying fool old can't be like me. Yeah.
1: Yeah.
2: Yeah.
1: All right.
2: That's what I did. I did that many years ago, thinking about Rafal and Slim Harpo.
1: That's just so fine. Well, let me ask you this. How do you think things are going for the blues in Baton Rouge these days?
2: Well, I think, I moved back here in 14, 15, and I put a studio together. And I had a session this morning with an 87-year-old lady came over, and she kind of scared me into this session. She said, you say you're going to do a record on me. I'm getting on up there. I think you need to get busy if you're going to do it. So... last night I went to her house and I met with her and I brought over this morning and now I have the record and it was beautiful. Yeah. I had a chance to record some stuff.
1: That's cool.
2: 80 years old, man.
1: Right.
2: But she learned from a kid. As far as the blues in Baton Rouge, I think we need to come together more with our blues festival here in Baton Rouge because it's all about our roots from Baton Rouge. And I'm for all of the musicians all across the country, but when it come down to your homegrown, I think you should have our homegrown because people need to see what we have to offer.
1: No, I agree.
2: And, And I enjoy passing it on. I mean, even at this place here, I've given away guitars to the kids. Mm-hmm. They come here, I give away 10, 12 guitars, and I do it all across the country, trying to, promote the love that we have for the music and carry the tradition on and the hospitality from Baton Rouge. So when we have a festival, we should show our homegrown,
1: So what would be a homegrown Baton Rouge tune? Do you have any that actually mention the city or just something you really associate with growing up here?
2: For Baton Rouge? Yeah, I'll go.
1: Somehow I thought you would.
2: Come on, y'all. Well, the moon is full. You are in my sight. I'm gonna hoodoo you, baby. Hoodoo you tonight. Gonna get you back under that a hoodoo.

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She saw the dark cloud hanging over my head. She says, son, she'll be back soon. You're gonna get her back. Under that a hoodoo.

0: Kenny Neal's live performance transitioned into a studio version of Hoodoo Moon from his 1994 album of the same name. Coming up, we'll hear from Kenny about blues and healing, and we'll be joined by his daughter, Sarita Neal, when American Roots returns.
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0: This is American Roots with Baton Rouge Blues guitarist and harp player Kenny Neal. The next song helped me survive cancer, and I came to find out Kenny Neal had a similar story. Here's Going Down Slow on American Roots Live.
1: Said I had my fun. Whoa, if I never get well no more. I said I had my fun.

0: Somebody please write my mother, y'all. 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Somebody please write my mother, y'all. Lord, tell her shape that I'm in. I said my health is failing me. I want to be forgive for all of my sins.
1: Yeah.
2: I had a flashback when you told me that. It's been a long time.
1: I heard that. But, you know, and I did too. I forgot that line. I want to be forgiven of all my sins.
2: Yeah, yeah, man. You know,
1: when
2: you
1: you're lying on the cooling board, you are thinking about that.
2: I've been there, man.
1: Yeah, yeah, sure. I've been there. You know,
2: stage 4 cancer with liver. And this is how I grew my hair, because when I was taking my treatments, all my hair fell out. But I survived, and this is the real deal.
1: Yeah, man.
2: Yeah. So I'm here for a reason. Yeah.
1: But you know, back on blues is helping people. I mean, look, people in the African-American communities didn't necessarily have access to psychotherapy. I mean, many people didn't have it even in the last century, all kinds of people. So when you have an art form that gives people the chance to work through their emotions and have also enjoy themselves, it strikes me as really... I think that's why it's globally important.
2: I have this song, I couldn't get out of my bed. Like, the medication, after 6 months, it really sets in. You get weak. And I couldn't get out of my bed one morning. And I said to myself, because a year before this happened, I was in Buffalo, New York, with my brother, my dad, and my family, doing the festivals. And I tried to get up to go to the bathroom. I couldn't get up. I said, man, just when you think you got it all figured out, here comes something you never dreamed about. I say, life is so unpredictable. I say, that's just the way it is. I'm talking to myself. I say, but one thing I know for sure, I just got to let life flow. And so I wrote it down and I put it by my bed. Months later, when I started to feel better, I went back and I saw my notes. I said, wait a minute, man, this is a song. It just was something came to me, and I play it at funerals, I play it at weddings. And let me see. I'll sing some of it for you. And I really didn't. This got to be the easiest song I ever wrote. I don't think I wrote it. It was a message game. Yeah. You go. Just when you think you got it all figured out, here comes something you never dreamed about.

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You got to live life. 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

0: 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We got the thin line flow. Oh, yeah. Got the thin line flow. It gets a little hard sometimes, y'all. You got the thin line flow. One minute you're up, the next minute you're down. You can't stay there. Keep your feet on the ground. We got to let life flow. Yeah, yeah. We got to let life. We got to let life. We got to let life. We got to let life flow.
1: Yeah. Wow. Yeah.
2: That's what brought me around.
1: There you go.
2: Yeah.
1: So, could we get your daughter up now? You mentioned that?
2: Sure. Sarita, still, where are you at?
1: Is she still here?
2: She's still here.
1: Oh, good. There she is.
2: Yeah.
1: So while he's getting that guitar, what's it like growing up when your daddy's a blues musician?
3: Oh, it's the best.
1: Yeah?
3: It's the best. I mean, I never had to worry about stage fright because anytime I'd be on the stage, if I got nervous, I'd turn around and there's my dad and my uncles, my brother and my Aunt Jackie. So it's just, the one thing I would worry about is if I were to come home and say, I think I want to be an accountant. And I'm out.
2: Yeah. What are we going to do?
3: Let's see
2: what. And G?
3: Yeah.
0: I got to see you somehow. Not tomorrow, but right now. I know it's late, and I can't wait, baby. Come on and steal away. Please steal away.

0: Sarita Neal.
1: Thank you.
2: Yeah.
0: Thank you.
2: Whoa. Dude, that's a beautiful thing. Maybe we'll get her back up before it's over. You switched over to the electric guitar.
0: Yeah, man. This one I've been playing for 44 years.
2: It looks well traveled.
0: Yeah. I'm competing with Willie Nelson.
2: Oh, yeah. Well, you only have to make it to 90 for that.
0: My last, my album in 2016, I did, it was called Bloodline.
2: Uh-huh. Oh, right.
0: And I recorded one of Willie's songs and sent it to him.
2: Oh,
0: yeah, Funny How Time Slips Away.
2: Oh, yeah?
0: And I got a thumbs up from him.
2: Uh-oh.
0: Yeah.
2: Uh-oh.
0: Yeah.
2: Now, is that something you still do?
0: Yeah.
2: All right. Well.
0: Well, hello there. My, it's been a long time. How am I doing? I guess I'm doing fine.

0: back. Only yesterday. And ain't it funny how time just slips away? Oh yeah.
1: Something like that.
2: Yeah, something like that.
1: You gotta get the record.
2: You know,
1: it's much better with the band.
2: Uh-huh. But what year were you on the Opry? You remember?
1: I think it was in 90, right after I was on Broadway.
2: Okay, you know, yeah, see, Broadway trumps the Opry, so let the Opry be.
1: Yeah, I was on Broadway in 91. Uh-huh.
2: That's right, and you were, yeah. tell us about that, you were in a show there.
1: I had the lead role in the play, and it was 27 people in my cast.
2: Yeah.
1: And it was written by Zora Neale Hurston and Langston Hughes.
2: Okay.
1: And back in those days, she was working for him, and she wrote this beautiful piece, this play, and also it's a spinoff from the book, These Eyes Are Watching God.
2: Right, yeah.
1: So Taj Mahal recommend that they should send for me, and I went up to New York.
2: Yeah.
1: A week later, they called me and say, congratulations, you got the part. I never thought in a million years I would do it.
2: Do you remember the name of the show? How did they?
1: It was called Mule Bone, and it fit me so good because it was from the country. You know, I, right. I knew how to talk. I didn't have to learn how to talk like that. I already had it. You know. So.
2: And do you still do any of the songs? I mean, Taj tunes. Do you remember any of those?
1: Sometime we'll do.
2: I love this idea of doing something from Mule Bone that you performed in and Taj wrote the music.
1: So y'all got to do this. Old Mule died in Eatonville. Rolled up talking about a chariot wheel. Jawbone showing and hindbone showing. Coming and going and coming and going. Coming and going and coming and going. Coming and going and coming and going. Oh, death and the devil both like to stop. The axe wouldn't make his mean so smile. And when I was living, I was searching around a mule. Let my bones rise up and kick another fool. Dead but not gone, 'cause I'm honorary down to the bone. Honorary down to the bone. Honorary down to the bone.
2: Yeah.
1: That was my opening song on Broadway when I did kick off.
2: Yeah. Man. That's amazing. So we're at a certain point in the evening where we have a little more time. How do you feel as things move towards rhythm and blues, soul, and other forms of music? I mean, did you say to yourself, well, I'm going to try to follow that, or did you just go with it and think this is the sound?
1: Oh, first song I wrote in my life was called Love One Another. I wanted to do something a little different from blues.
2: Uh-huh.
1: I don't know why I did that, but I thought it was, it went something like this. Don't sound too much like the...

of places, seen a lot of things. I've been a lot of places, I've seen a lot of things. Things have got to change. Things have got to change. It's talking about helping love one another, and that was my first song, and it wasn't too bluesy at all. But my favorite song is this one. The things that I used to do, baby.

You was out there with some other man. I like this voice. I'm gonna send you back to your mother, baby. Lord, I'm going back to my family too.

0: Yeah.
1: All right. Yeah. So
0: Guitar Slam, man.
1: Yeah, you mentioned that first song. I mean, it was sort of like Love and Peace, but it had a kind of soul vibe to it. A little bit of blues chord in it.
2: I'll tell you a story. One time I told my dad when I was about 16, I had been with him all my life playing on blues. I said, "Pops, I think I want to go and play with some guys my age. You know, want to play a little new music here." And our band was called the Mongolitis. So we maybe had one gig a month playing with the Mongolitis. I say, "Hey, Pops, can I please get my job back, man? I'll never do this again." So that was my experience trying to get away from it.
1: Yeah.
2: Yeah. And once I locked back into the blues, I stayed where I knew it was safe.
1: Yeah.
2: Well, the blues is my roots and it's in my heart. And I love it when I can share my gift with other people and people leave out of my shows singing my songs.
1: Yeah.
2: And, you know, and just, you know, bring people together. That's the thing. I played countries where they felt what I was doing. They might not understand what I was saying, but they felt it. Yeah. And it's a connection. You know?
1: Okay.
2: So it's very important.
1: You know, I was going to ask you, I know you play some harmonica. Is there a way you could give us a little of the mouth harp?
2: I can tell you.
1: With or without the guitar, whatever suits you.
2: Actually, I learned from my dad and Slim Harpo them, and they play backwards. So this is not the right way to play the harmonica. Here's the low end over here.
1: No kidding.
2: It's supposed to be played like this.
1: Right, yeah.
2: No, we don't play like that music. You got to go this way.
1: You give up the trade secret.

0: Mississippi saxophone.
1: Hey, had him going, man.
0: Yeah.
1: What should we go out on this grand conversation, chin music and live music? What would you like to leave these good folks with?
0: Well, I just want to say that I appreciate everybody coming out, number one, and pass the word on and share the blues and the love that we have for it, because this is our roots here. This is our traditional music for everybody. We all feel it together. And it's just so wonderful to see folks come out and support it, because that's what's going to keep it alive. And we need that.
1: All right.
0: Okay. Thank you.
1: Do you want to get my turn to go out on?
0: Huh?
1: You want to get my turn to go out on?
0: Oh, yeah, yeah, yeah.
1: Okay.
0: Sarita, you want to do another song with me?
1: There you go.
0: I like to do a song my dad did, wrote, so. You know it?
2: What is it?
0: Old Friends?
2: Sure.

0: Yes.
1: Thank you.
2: Kenny Neal.
0: That's the touch.
2: Keeping it in the family here. Thank you all so much for coming out. Really appreciate it.
0: Thank you.
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